0: by now.
1: The panel is expected to present its findings to the Advanced Education Minister by the end of the year. Colleen Underwood, CBC News, Calgary.
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3: And now the weather forecast for London. Clear conditions expected to continue overnight, with the wind becoming light. Fog expected to roll in, dropping to a low of 8. For Sunday, that fog is expected to clear, with sunny conditions in store for the day and gusty winds late in the morning, reaching a high of 21. In Kitchener-Waterloo, clear conditions overnight, dropping to a low of 8. For Sunday, more sunny skies with gusty winds expected into the afternoon and reaching a high of 20.
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10: Let it shine, let it shine, let it shine tonight on SNJ. We want to brighten your spirits with bright, shiny tunes from Sophia Smith, Ardeshir Porkeramati, and the young sensation Aaron. Bennett Pastor adds some radiance while Denzel Sinclair brings blessings upon blessings. And here to kick off all that positivity is James Dandrefer with My Brightest Lights.

That was Lou Adrienne Cassidy's chanson pour Odile, or song for Odile, for her stepdaughter. Lou Adrienne took Quebec's music scene by storm last year with her album Journal d'un loup-garou, or Diary of a Werewolf. She made history when she won 12 Felix Awards, which is the Quebec equivalent of the Grammys, and later took home the Juno for Francophone Album of the Year. The album was also shortlisted for the Polaris Music Prize, and she spent much of the year on tour with shows across Canada and in France. Vous écoutez C'est Formidable sur CBC Music et CBC Radio avec moi, Florence K. This next song takes us into the kind of small town bar where

Okay, that is it for us this week. Our crew on the house is Kristen Everson, Benjamin Lopez-Steven, Derek Vanderwijk, and our senior producer is Jennifer Chevalier. Technical production by Miguel Plott. I'm Catherine Cullen. Thank you so much for listening.

0: patients on their journey to Canada. Nick, good morning. Welcome to Day 6.
1: Good morning. Happy to be with you.
0: This week, you have a feature article about some of the Haitians trying to make their way to Canada. And you start with the story about Jen. Jen is a pseudonym, but I want to find out Jen's story before she came to the U.S. Why did she leave Haiti and decide that she needed to find asylum in the U.S.?
1: You know, well, she's someone who had traveled to the United States before and had family already in the U.S. and, made a trip in 2021, not long after she'd started to become, you know, concerned about her safety. She'd been mugged on the streets of Port-au-Prince, where she grew up. But she said she wasn't planning to stay in the United States. She arrived to stay with her family. And 2 days later, the president of Haiti was assassinated. And, you know, the Biden administration was already protecting some of the Haitians who were living in the United States without legal status, extending what's known as temporary protected status. And her family encouraged her to apply for it. So she did. And she tried to start over in North Carolina. That was the legal status that President Trump took away. And, you know, it was finally the beginning of August when she got the notice from essentially the U.S. Immigration Services that she no longer had the legal right to remain in the country, that her work permit was invalid. And she had a very, you know, important decision to make.
0: So she lost her job, but then she became quite vulnerable because she was worried that she could be picked up by ICE at any time after her temporary protected status ended. Why is it relatively easy for ICE to track down Haitians who sought that status in the United States?
1: I mean, you know, just to give you an idea, she told me that the first thing she did when she found out she was no longer legally present was she switched off the location finder tab on her phone. She thought possible that ICE could be tracking her. And it's not an irrational fear. I mean, the Haitians who were granted a legal status to be in the United States have provided the United States government with their phone numbers, their addresses, their fingerprints, all the information that ICE now has at its possession in order to be able to find them easily. And so, you know, her family encouraged her to go and stay with her brother in Montreal. And her next fear was, you know, how could she get to the Canadian border without being arrested? She was worried, you know, she'd read that ICE officers and Border Patrol agents were checking the trains and buses. And so she hired a driver to take her all the way up to the border with Quebec.
0: And as you mentioned, Jen had family in Montreal, so she was admitted at the border. But you make it clear that getting into Canada is no guarantee a protected status for someone like Jen. Canada has reduced the number of immigrants it's accepted. And we also have a safe third country agreement with the United States. That means if a person has already sought refugee status in the U.S., they can't also apply to Canada. So what happens? Jen made it in. What happens to the Haitians who are rejected at the Canadian border?
1: Yeah, well, I mean, as many of your listeners know, things have changed dramatically since days of the crossing at Roxham Road, when thousands of migrants who were losing legal status in the United States or in fear of it were able to cross relatively easy into Canada and apply for protection. All of that has changed. The Roxham Road crossing is closed, and the United States and Canada have tightened the Safe Third Country Agreement so that someone who arrives at the border, particularly if they cross illegally, has no ability essentially to apply for asylum in Canada. And Canada will turn them over essentially to U.S. Customs and Border Protection, which will send somebody right over to ICE if they show up at the border and they don't qualify. In Jean's case, you know, she was okay because she had a close relative already living in Canada. She was allowed to enter Canada and join him. But for the vast majority of the other, you know, Haitians who are in this kind of perilous situation, and we should, you know, remind listeners, this is 300,000 Haitians lost their temporary protected status when Trump took it away. You know, the vast majority who, you know, are not going to have relatives in Canada. And so they're the only way for them to potentially get in is by sneaking through the woods.
0: And what happens if they're caught by ICE or if they're turned over by ICE at the border? What happens to them then?
1: Well, if they're turned over to ICE, ICE will put them in deportation proceedings, possibly into an ICE detention center. And

0: you know, ICE is sending deportation flights to Haiti, to a country where the Federal Aviation Administration won't allow, you know, commercial flights into the capital, into Port-au-Prince. Mm-hmm. ICE is, you know, has sent at least a, you know, half dozen deportation flights in the last few weeks to Haiti, back to a country that is, you know, in absolute turmoil. And so, the Haitians who have lost their legal protection in the United States are terrified of being sent back there. And so a Haitian who is crossing irregularly into Canada, you know, if they're picked up by the RCMP after an irregular crossing or within a 14-day period, they will be turned over to U.S. authorities and potentially deported. And so that's why the Haitians who are trying to sneak into Canada are hiding or are going into, you know, safe houses and trying to make it through that 14-day period in order to get eligible for not asylum in Canada, but just what's essentially, you know, Canada's version of temporary protected status, saying, you know, we're not going to accept you as a refugee or a legal immigrant, but we won't deport you back to Haiti because it's so dangerous, because Canada is not sending deportation flights to Haiti.
1: But because it's too dangerous. But how do people find a safe house for 14 days if they don't have family here, if they're not like Jen?
0: Well, that is where all of this could potentially go. I mean, the RCMP told me that there are networks of smuggling organizations that Haitians are paying in order to, you know, move them to the border, get them across the border and allow them to hide. You know, what I've heard from, you know, immigrant advocate groups in Canada and from attorneys is that it's mostly a kind of, you know, more informal word of mouth arrangement that operates more through, you know, through social groups, basically people agreeing to shelter them and protect them, but they're obviously running a legal risk. And so all of this is very hush-hush right now. And people were very skittish about talking to me about how it's actually working in practice.
1: But the status of people who make it into the country is still quite uncertain. Canada's immigration policies are more restrictive now than they've been in the recent past. If there is continued pressure from Haitians migrating across the Canadian border, do you foresee a change in Canada's immigration policies?
0: I think so. I mean, it's hard to say which way it will go if you do have thousands and thousands of Haitians who are facing the prospect of either, you know, deportation back to turmoil in Haiti or a short journey through the woods into Canada. I think many will opt for the latter, and that will require more of a response from the Canadian government.
1: Nick Miroff, thank you very much for being with us today.
0: My pleasure, anytime.
1: Nick Miroff is a staff writer with The Atlantic. Here are some other stories we're keeping an eye on this weekend.
2: 2026, I think, is a big year for human spaceflight. It's an important one, certainly for us in Canada. It's our second crewed mission this year after Artemis II.
1: Canadian astronaut Joshua Kuttrick is heading to space. The Alberta-born pilot and engineer is scheduled to take off on Thursday for a six-month mission aboard the International Space Station. Kuttrick will ascend to the station aboard the SpaceX Crew Dragon, and he will have a personal memento with him, a family heirloom, a watch made about a century ago in Ukraine. The ISS will be deorbited in 2031, but 8 to 10 more missions are likely before the space station calls it quits. And on Thursday, a new appeal was ordered in the case of two Saskatchewan sisters who were convicted of murder more than 30 years ago. Odelia and Naressa Cusance are from the Keys Coos First Nation in Saskatchewan. In 1994, they were convicted of second-degree murder in the death of Saskatchewan farmer Anthony Dolph. According to the Justice Ministry, new information and an in-depth four-year investigation led them to conclude that a miscarriage of justice likely occurred. The sisters had both been conditionally released on bail in 2023, but both have struggled to readjust to society. They were 18 and 21 when they were arrested. Both women are now in their 50s. Coming up on Day 6, Fan Fiction Goes Hollywood. There's a new feature film made from a best-selling novel that has its roots in what has become a major literary genre.
3: The market has really sat up and went, oh, wow.
4: Through our digital duty of care, we will require platforms to protect children from harmful content. We'll require social media platforms to provide user empowerment.

0: government tools that give people over the age of 16 genuine and enduring choice about what they see in their feeds.
1: That's Australian Prime Minister Anthony Albanese speaking earlier this month about his latest proposal to crack down on social media. Australia banned social media for kids under 16 last year, but its new laws would go even further. There's one detail in particular that has people talking. The government plans to force social media companies to allow users to opt out of the algorithms that control their feeds.
2: I think it's all going in the right direction. I think regulation is the right direction. And I think blaming kids, blaming parents, asking people to self-regulate, it's like asking a drug addict to self-regulate.
1: Documentary filmmaker Lauren Greenfield has a unique window into what algorithms are showing young people today. In 2024, she released the docuseries Social Studies by recording everything they saw on their phones for an entire year. Lauren was able to show how social media was affecting teenagers' lives. More recently, she created fake teenager personas on TikTok in order to see what the platform's algorithms would deliver to them over the course of a single day. That project is featured in a new exhibition that launches this weekend in Berlin. Lauren, good morning. Welcome to Day 6.
2: Thanks for having me.
1: You recently ran an experiment to try to see what TikTok's algorithm is serving to young people. What was the first step in that experiment?
2: Well, I wanted to create something that would show you what it's like to be in somebody else's feed. So we did an experiment where we created three brand new users of TikTok. And I had a group of students who were working with me. And each of them let it run for like 4 to 8 hours.
1: Wow.
2: That's very little time, yeah, by the way, on TikTok, because that's basically one day for a teenager. Average teenager.
1: Right.
2: So barely any time. And the results were really, really shocking. There was one girl, Isabella, who we created, who was 13 years old, who started with just how to dress for high school. We gave them kind of some basic interests to guide their actions. Mm-hmm. And she was just kind of interested in, you know, what to wear, making friends. Within 11 minutes, she was getting makeup tutorials. Within 35 minutes, she was getting weight loss tips. And under 2 hours, she was getting hardcore pro anorexia content.
1: That is, it's insane that the algorithm acted so forcefully, so quickly.
2: So quickly.
1: Were you surprised by the results?
2: I was shocked, but also the two ran it were shocked. And they were like kids who are on TikTok.
1: Yeah.
2: But like when they really broke it down and like analyzed every piece of content that was coming to them and when, they were also shocked and really disturbed. And it gets worse. At 3 hours, she was getting self-harm videos, like about cutting yourself, videos about suicidal ideation. And at just over 4 hours, she was getting suicide planning videos.
1: So the potential harm in these messages, it can't be disguised. It can't be understated. It's there to be seen. Tell me about some of the other characters that you created for this experiment. What happened to them after they'd only been online for a few hours?
2: Yeah, so we had a boy who was 14 years old, basic interest, gaming, making friends. He started by getting puppy dogs and like Hello Kitty videos, cute stuff to music. Mm-hmm. At an hour and 30 minutes, he was learning about rape fantasies, a man saying that women wanted rape fantasies or had rape fantasies. At just over 2 hours, he was getting looks maxing, which is this kind of trend to better your looks, mm-hmm, whether it's through exercise or peptides or that sort of thing. And at 3.5 hours, he was getting incel material. And at 5.5 hours, he got information about this mass shooter who was an incel. And it's kind of like glorification videos of this mass shooter who was an incel.
1: So once again, the extremities were reached very, very quickly after the identity first went online. But I need to ask you, what were the teenagers doing on the app? Were they actively clicking on

0: links or were they searching for content to precipitate this slide into extreme content?
1: They were having really minimal interaction. So they watched the content and they could like posts or comments, and they clicked on a few related hashtags and some search. That was pretty much it. They had specific instructions like not to try to provoke anything. Mm-hmm. So they were very restrained. Like they knew what their interests were for the person, like to guide them. Like Alex liked games. So if a game came up, he would like it. Mm-hmm. And you can kind of see the behavior of the algorithm. The way I'm presenting this in the museum is with a giant dashboard where you can see different metrics of what the algorithm is kind of looking for in terms of engagement. And you can see how the algorithm will kind of pop something in there, like maybe in the middle of fashion, pop a diet in there. Mm-hmm. And my understanding is they're also very sensitive to how long you watch a particular thing before scrolling. So if you watch it, then they'll deliver something more extreme. So you see things like eating disorders or suicide maybe coming up like muddly in the beginning, or maybe it's just one video. And then if you spend any time with it, you know, within a half an hour, you're getting flooded by these things. So I think, you know, the thing about human nature, especially young people, is seeing something new or seeing something scary or provocative is exciting, is interesting. And so whether or not you're looking for it, there is a tendency to kind of want to see what it is. And then that basically encourages the algorithm to, you know, take you by the hand. Right. And what was so shocking in this experiment was how relatively neutral, you know, all our characters were, how the only thing you put in is a username and a birthday.
0: I'm interested in how shocked you are by these results, because you are someone who already had a pretty great idea of how these algorithms work, because you put years into following a group of teens, recording everything that happened on their phones, and then created a documentary series called Social Studies about that. What's different about this experiment than the year that you spent following real teens and their experiences online dealing with these algorithms?
1: Well, that's a really good question. I think the thing is we stopped all the other variables.
0: Yeah.
1: And we're just focused on exactly what the algorithm is doing. And, you know, it's very hard when they're just kind of racing by and you're interested in this and you're not interested in that. 5 hours go by, you don't even know what you've seen.
0: Yeah.
1: But we need to kind of analyze what we're seeing. And we haven't really had a chance to break down exactly what we're seeing and exactly what's affecting us.
0: I want to talk about the consciousness that kids have about what the algorithm is feeding them, because I think you learned quite a lot about that when you made social studies. But tell us first how you got so many kids to allow you to observe what they were doing on their phones, because I know that there are parents of teenagers out there that are thinking that's not a possible route for them to take.
1: Including me, because my own son was 14 when I began this and he would not let me onto his phone.
0: Right.
1: But I noticed after a few hours on his phone, and this was during COVID, he would be depressed and in a bad mood. And so I got curious about what was going on. So I created this documentary project / social experiment, because it wasn't enough to just follow people like I had done in other cinema verite documentaries. I needed to see what was inside the phone, that was a huge part of life that I wasn't just going to see with my camera. So I interviewed a couple hundred kids and worked with a school who helped me meet the kids, and found a group of 30 really interesting kids who agreed to share their phones. And by the end of the year, a lot of trust developed, and they even went further than the screen recording and allowed me to download text chains and photographs and big parts of their phones. So they agreed to it in the beginning, but there was still a process of trust whereby by the end, they were opening up much more than in the beginning.
0: But the fact that they agreed to this says to me that, you know, they themselves are also observing what's going on in the various social media that they were part of. Australia is proposing a new law that would require social media companies

0: companies to give people the option to opt out of its algorithm. What do you make of that? Do you think that would work?
1: I think it's a really interesting idea because I think the main thing on the algorithm is you're delivered stuff that you don't want and are not expecting. Mm-hmm. And that is deliberately there to maximize your engagement, which usually means more and more extreme content. So I think it's a great idea to opt out. You know, that said, I think we already see with the under 16 ban in Australia that kids get around it and want the exciting stuff. Yeah. It's actually something that comes up at the end of the series where the kids are in a group and Sydney says, it's like tobacco. We know it's associated with eating disorders and suicide. And another kid says, let's just delete all our social media. Hmm. And then one of the kids, Cooper, says, but will anybody know we exist? And I think that's the, you know, contemporary existential question. Like, they want to get off, but they can't get off because, of course, teenagers are social animals mm-hmm. and you won't exist if you're not on. So I think it works when it's collective, like they love being in these discussions where nobody had phones, but it's really hard to just go off social media. But I think once the platforms are responsible, and especially financially responsible or legally responsible, things will change.
0: Lauren Greenfield, it was a pleasure to talk to you. Thank you for telling us about your work.
1: Thank you so much.
0: Lauren Greenfield is the Emmy Award-winning filmmaker behind the FX docuseries Social Studies. A multimedia exhibition on the series opened last night in Berlin.

0: recent cases. Charlie, welcome to Day 6.
1: Morning, Brent. Thanks for having me.
0: Let's start with the most recent accountability case that was just allowed to proceed. What is the argument that you're putting forward in this case?
1: The argument in this case is the federal government is not following its own law by not having a climate plan for achieving the 2030 greenhouse gas target that is enshrined in that law, the Canadian Net Zero Emissions Accountability Act. So the plan, when it was originally made several years ago, relied on a number of key policies and regulations and laws to achieve the target. Most of those have been scrapped in the last year and a half by the Carney government or severely hobbled, such that the Carney government itself acknowledges the plan that we have cannot and is not for achieving the target that we have.
0: That's the legal argument. What are the young people bringing the case telling you about the way they see the government's approach to climate action?
1: Well, they see it as the opposite of what the law requires. So the law is about planning and accountability for getting to these targets and getting emissions down so that we are doing our part to address the escalating crisis with the wildfires and heat waves and floods and droughts and all of the impacts of climate change that we now see every year across Canada. And we see quite obviously, the federal government moving backwards, rolling back the key elements of that plan. And for our young clients, this goes against, you know, what you're taught to expect from leaders and key institutions in your society, which is that they're going to be accountable to the promises that they make, that they're going to have the best interests of those who will inherit the future in mind when they are making decisions. And so they are taking a stand on those issues.
0: And why is the lawsuit the proper redress for this issue? Why not work to elect a government that will do something closer to what these people would like to see?
1: Well, there's no reason to think that they and any other citizen in Canada can't do both, right? We have multiple branches in our governmental system. The elected parliamentarians are one part of that, and then the executive leadership from the prime minister is another part, and the courts are our third part, right? And the courts exist to adjudicate rights and obligation. And in this era where our federal government, most of the provincial governments, large businesses, finance, and so forth are so aligned in pushing forward new and expanded fossil fuel development, which is directly counter to what any science-based approach to achieving climate action and net zero by 2050 would tell you should happen. The leaders in this federal government and in other key provincial governments are not listening to youth who want to see climate action. So what door is open to them? They can still walk through the courtroom door and state a case and try to prove it.
0: Also, many of them probably are too young to vote anyway. This may be the only recourse that they have. But let's look at how other climate lawsuits brought on behalf of Canadian youth have fared. There's been some pushback from the bench. One judge ruled that equality is not a charter right. In another case, a judge said that what was being asked for was too broad for the court to make a decision about all of the climate policy of a government. But what do you make of those arguments? I know some of them have been overturned, but were you expecting that pushback?
1: So those, it's important to remember, those rulings that you're talking about were largely preliminary rulings. And there's a number of cases, including a youth constitutional climate case that my organization, EcoJustice, has been representing youth clients in for over 7 years. And the case is still ongoing. There's another important case against the federal government, also a constitutional case, the LaRose case in BC, that's heading to trial in just over a month. So these cases are yet to be resolved. And what may come out of them are court rulings on the obligations of governments to safeguard the rights to life and the rights to security of the person, meaning physical and mental health, of kids in the context of the climate crisis. The courts have not shut the door to that. And we think those are important precedents to try to achieve. There are legal obligations of our governments to act in a way that safeguards our constitutional rights.
0: Obviously, the government is trying to fight these cases, and the Carney government tried to block the most recent eco justice lawsuit. What do

0: you think they were trying to do there? What were they trying to avoid?
1: I think they were, you know, what you're trying to do when you bring a preliminary motion to get a case kicked out of court is avoid having to deal with it on the merits. You're avoiding the main argument about, do you have a climate plan that does what the law says is required? You know, they caused some delay and with this procedural motion, but they did not succeed. We had the court dismiss that motion, and now we're hopeful that we'll be able to get that hearing on the merits as quickly as we can. But I will say, Brent, like, this is a trend that you see in climate cases against governments. And we think that there's a very clear way to look at these cases, which is to say people have rights under our Constitution. And we have rights at common law, too, that go back centuries that can be leveraged in the courts to help make clear that those with the power to act on climate, you know, large governments and the fossil fuel companies that sell the product, fossil fuels that causes climate change, have obligations to not degrade and interfere with and negate our rights that we have in our society.
0: And that's the argument that you want to make in court. You told us that there are two climate cases that you seem to be optimistic about. Have there been climate lawsuit success stories in other countries?
1: Oh, yes. The first major climate case success against the government was the Urgenda case in the Netherlands over 10 years ago now, where the principle was established that a government can have obligations not just under an international treaty or to other countries, but to its own citizens to achieve a climate target. And then that has been built upon successively by other cases. Notably, there was a youth climate case that succeeded in Germany that required them to have a target and plan that was science-based and was acted on. And I'll say the legacy of that case is playing out. That success was about 5 years ago, but just this week, the German government has laid out its roadmap to achieving the target and plan that they then had to set in the wake of that case. So we see not only successes in some of these cases in other jurisdictions, but we then see the follow-on work.
0: Some of these cases in Canada have been continuing for almost a decade. So the kids who brought them, I imagine some of them are no longer kids, but are they still optimistic that they can make change, or are they losing faith? Are they becoming cynical?
1: Yeah, so our constitutional youth climate case, the Mather case against the Ontario government, was launched in 2019, and several of the youth litigants were middle schoolers at that time. So it has been a long time. And you ask, are they optimistic? I would say they are determined. They've never given up in this case, and we've never given up representing them in this case. And I think that's indicative of people who want to see climate action generally. Everybody knows that this is not a problem that is solved quickly or decisively. It is a marathon, not a sprint, and we are all determined to keep running as long as it takes. It's the work of a lifetime until we cross that finish line.
0: Charlie Hatt, thank you very much for being with us today.
1: You're welcome, Brent. Thank you.
0: Charlie Hatt is the climate director at EcoJustice, Canada's largest environmental law charity.

0: Come put your hands on your head, please. Louise.
1: What?
0: Shoot the radio.
2: In the groundbreaking movie Thelma and Louise, Susan Sarandon and Gina Davis star as a pair of friends on the lam after a deadly altercation with a would-be rapist. It's been 35 years since their iconic road trip was in theaters, but the story is getting a new billing this fall in a different sort of theater.
3: It'll do them both good. Make them see how it feels. The twisting in their guts when they wonder where we are for a change.
2: That's an acoustic performance from the rehearsal room for Thelma and Louise the Musical. The show premiered earlier this month at the Young Vic in London, England. It was created by Callie Khoury, who was the screenwriter for the original film. And its music and lyrics are

0: get your stuff together. I'll pick you up later.
1: Oh, T-Bird, top down. I'll be ready.
0: Thelma, pack light.
2: Time, weather, and
3: from the headlines.
4: And here we go. This is Riff from the Headline Weekly Quiz. Three riffs linked by one story in the news. If you guess the story that links the riffs, you could win a Day 6 tote bag. First, here's a recap. This is last week's clue.

0: So over our lifetime, we'll probably go back to having a slightly slower day.
1: Claire Nichols from Oxford University. Kit, so it turns out there's been several years in our lives where we've counted down to 10 at New Year's Eve and actually popped the champagne cork a second too soon.
2: Sort of disappointing, isn't it? I think we'll, I mean, most people will be familiar with leap years, right? Both leap years and leap seconds are ways of keeping our time on Earth in sync with the movement of celestial bodies, speaking grandly. And leap years are, though, are about adjusting our calendars for the Earth's rotation about the sun, while these leap seconds allow us to adjust our clocks for the Earth's rotation about its own axis. That's the sort of simple distinction, I think.
1: Yeah, and this is, the leap second is obviously a lot more ad hoc. We know when the leap years are going to be going through to the end of time, but...
2: Yeah, exactly. And I think maybe the other important distinction is that the disparities caused by leap years accumulate more quickly and more noticeably than those caused by leap seconds. So over a 100-year lifespan, you would notice losing 24 days, but over a 100-year lifespan, you probably wouldn't notice midday shifting by a minute or so.
1: Yeah, yeah. You're listening to Inside Science from the BBC World Service. Tell us about science you think we should be investigating. Our email address is insidescience@bbc.co.uk. Claire mentioned that T-Rex roamed an Earth where it had to get all of its business done in a shorter day. You've got some more insights into how it did that business.
2: Yes, I mean, how did it fit all that hunting and tearing limb from limb stuff in? So I think when we're thinking about reptiles, one of the first things that comes to mind, for me at least, is like lizards sunning themselves on rocks to warm up, or crocodiles basking on the riverbank. So I guess it would be natural to assume that other reptiles like dinosaurs also exhibited this, what's called cold-blooded physiology. And that was the prevailing view until about 50, 60 years ago. But it's been hypothesized for quite a while now that large dinosaurs probably maintained a warmer body temperature, higher than those of the surroundings, allowing them to be more active, to fit more stuff into their day. And the evidence of this has been building over the decades. But this week, scientists writing in the journal Science Advances have now effectively stuck a thermometer into the mouth of the most famous dinosaur of them all, T-Rex, and found that T-Rexes were running at about 36 degrees, give or take a couple of degrees.
1: How? How did they? I mean, it feels astonishing you can do that from a fossil.
2: Yeah, so they use the technique called clumped isotope thermometry. So this exploits the fact that tooth enamel in particular contains different isotopes of carbon and oxygen. So carbon 12 and 13, oxygen 16 and 18. And the heavier isotopes, the ones with the higher numbers, so carbon 13, oxygen 18, they tend to bunch together at lower temperatures, or clump together, hence the name clumped isotope thermometry. Whereas at higher temperatures, they're more spaced out. So the degree of clumping acts as a record of what the temperature was that the enamel formed at.
1: Extraordinary. And this isn't the only news in temperatures this week, is it?
2: No, exactly. So scientists in the US and Europe, writing appropriately enough in a journal called Cell, they've discovered an amoeba, so a single-celled organism, which breaks a long-standing record for temperature tolerance in what's sometimes referred to as complex life. So I need to give you a little bit of background. By complex life here, I'm talking about eukaryotes. So there are three domains of life at the root of the tree of life: bacteria, archaea, and eukaryotes. And these eukaryotes probably comprise most of what we think about when we think about life.
1: This is us, is it?
2: Yeah, or the animals, plants, fungi, and so on. And they're much more complicated, eukaryotes, than archaea and bacteria. They've got nucleus, mitochondria, complex internal cytoskeletons. But this complexity that allows eukaryotes to do all sorts of cool things means that they actually have a disadvantage when it comes to living at high temperatures. So the overall record for thermophilic organisms, or heat-loving organisms, is, bacteria have been found to live up to 100 degrees, archaea have been found up to live up to 120 degrees, but until recently it was thought that eukaryotes just couldn't live above about 60 degrees C. It was just thought that that was just part of the master plan. So these scientists, what they've done is to find a new amoeba, a single-celled eukaryotic organism, which they've called Incendamoeba cascadensis, which roughly means fire amoeba, from the Cascades, the volcanic mountain range where it was found. And this amoeba has been found to live and survive and reproduce up to 63 degrees centigrade.
1: 63 degrees. Well, look, talking of temperatures and talking of hotting up, next week we have the hottest event of the scientific calendar. No, not some prize called the Nobels. That's the week after. I mean, of course, the Royal Society Trivedi Book Prize. Each week, we have had an interview with one of the shortlisted candidates. One of them will go on to join a list of winners that includes Stephen Hawking and Stephen Jay Gould.

0: Andrea Wolf and Caroline Criado Perez. This week, before our final interview, we spoke to another of those past winners and a former judge. We asked Bill Bryson why he holds the prize in such affection.
1: Yes, I won it. And then since that time, I've judged it twice. So I have a kind of long-standing association with it and a great fondness for it. I think it's a wonderful prize.
0: What's the value of this prize?
1: Oh, well, I think it has multiple values. I mean, it's very good for the authors that are winners or on the shortlist. I think it's very good for science books generally because it just attracts some attention to the field. And I think it's very good for the Royal Society because it has a sort of ambition to engage in public outreach. And I think there are not many ways that you can do more valuable work than helping to promote popular science writing. You know, a good popular science book can attract a lot of younger people to go into that field. One of the most heartening things for me is I've had over the years a number of people say to me, oh, I decided to become a scientist after reading your book when I was 13 or whatever. And that's really lovely. And I think that's a very, very important service that the Royal Society is providing here.
0: And what about the knight itself, the sort of the greatest honour that can be bestowed on a science writer? I'd imagine it gets pretty wild with all of those Nobel Prize winners.
1: Well, I've been listening to your descriptions in recent weeks, and I really hate to disappoint you because the Royal Society is not some place you go to for a debauchery, but it is a really lovely evening. And it's a very nice evening. It's just a sort of a celebration. The six shortlisted people are obviously very excited and, you know, enjoying an experience that they tend not to get a lot of attention for the kind of things they do. And it's a room full of people who care very much, publishers and authors and just people generally in the world of science who care very much about the importance of this prize. So it's a very, very nice evening.
0: Bill Bryson. Who will join Bryson in the list of august winners of the Royal Society Trivedi Prize? The final shortlisted candidate is Lise Barnaoo, author of Hidden Guests. And as she explains in her book, if she does win, then in a very real sense, it won't just be her winning. It is, in fact, for her and all of us, harder than you might think to say what an individual person is.
2: My book describes a biological phenomenon called microchimerism. This is the fact that we all carry cells from other individuals within us. So these cells can be hidden in our blood or heart or lungs or even sometimes in our reproductive organs. And inside those cells, well, you have genomes different from our own genomes because they originated in another person. And this could be from your mom, from your maternal grandmother, your older siblings. If you are a woman, it could be from all the embryos you've ever carried, whether or not they result in a living birth.
0: This is all very new research, as in you chart the story of it going from being heretical to being considered a mere curiosity but not of interest to being considered something that could actually be quite important. Can you take us briefly through that history?
2: True. Actually, it's more than a century that we have discovered that fetal cells can go inside the mother's body. So we were first thinking maybe it's only a contamination or maybe it's only because the person are sick. But finally, we realized that it's a natural phenomenon that affects not only humans, but every animals with placenta. And only since the 20s, we are now considering this phenomenon as real and as really interesting also in terms of potential applications in medicine.
0: Listeners might be familiar with the research that if you're a woman and you're pregnant, some of the fetal cells remain in you. Can you explain why I might have foreign cells within me and where have they come from?
2: That's a very important aspect of the story. It's not a woman thing. Microchimerism is really concerning everyone, only because we all spend 9 months in a womb. And that's where the first cells exchange happen. So when we are in the womb of our mother, we can acquire cells from our mothers, but also all the microchimeric cells our mother hosts. And our mother, they host their mother cells. So actually a French team discovered only a few years ago that we can find maternal grandmother in the blood of newborns.

0: And because the cells exchange are going both way, from the fetus to the maternal organism, but also from the maternal organism to the fetus, when we are in the womb of our mother, we can also acquire cells from older siblings that were in the same womb before us. So our older brothers and sisters.
1: You quote a pediatrician and geneticist saying, so you think your mother is always looking over your shoulder? She may actually be in your shoulder, which you thought was a very funny quote. But is this more than a curiosity? Because your book argues that this is important. It's not just stray cells that persist. These could have a useful and important biological purpose and existence.
0: Mm-hmm. Even beside this curiosity, there's an importance of these cells, because now, only since, let's say, 10 years, we are discovering what these cells do. And they are not harmless drifters. They really actively integrate in our organs. And once they are there, they multiply, they produce proteins, they communicate with the other cells for better and for worse. For instance, there's a study which documents a case of mother's cells producing insulin for a diabetic child whose own pancreas could not do so. And several other studies are showing that cells from fetal origin are coming specifically in a damaged organ, for instance, the heart, and they can contribute to regenerate the tissue. So now scientists are trying to use these cells to repair tissue.
1: You move into the, I guess, the philosophy, the theology even, and the emotion of this. You talk about people's reaction to realizing this is going on. There's quite a moving bit where you speak to a researcher who talks about a young woman who came up to her after one of her presentations and says that, you know, her daughter had died when she was young, and mm-hmm. she was visibly comforted, glad even to imagine her child still somehow existing through microchimerism. How do people react to this?
0: Yeah, well, you know, I've been a science journalist for 20 years, and I think I've never received as much interest as I have with my chimera stories. This is really as if this microchimeric cells open the door to the antimate, and they reveal both your fears and your desires.
1: That was Lise Barnou, and that's it from us. We do hope that you and your microchimeras can join us next week when we have a special edition from CERN. To discover more fascinating science content, search for the BBC Inside Science and follow the links to the Open University. But for now, it's goodbye from me and goodbye from Kit.
2: Bye, everyone.
1: And it's goodbye from Kit's microchimeras.
2: Bye.
1: Very good. I'd imagine that's what they sound like. You've been listening to BBC Inside Science with me, Tom Whipple.
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5: So here we are. This is a particular variety of lavender called Arctic Snow. It's an English lavender.
6: Welcome to Crowd Science from the BBC World Service. I'm Anand Jagatia, and I'm getting my hands dirty in an English garden.
5: And if you just take your fingers and sort of rub it along the foliage here and just smell your fingers, you will instantly remember lavender smell, yes.
6: Yeah, I mean, that's basically as strong as if you have a little bottle of essential oil.
5: Yes.
6: But it's much nicer, it's more mellow.
5: Yes, it's quite pungent.
6: I'm trying out some direct physical contact with the plants in this garden, because that's what this week's question is all about.
7: Hi, my name is Gurmeet. I'm from India. My question for Crowd Science is, can plants actually sense the presence of humans and respond to the way we interact with them? For example, when we touch, hug, or care for a plant, can it detect this in any scientific way?
6: Gurmeet began wondering about whether plants might be able to detect the presence of humans after hugging a tree at a well-being centre.
7: They talk about to hug a tree or talk to a tree, that makes us calm and well. Then I was very curious to know, is there any scientific evidence behind this?
6: So what was it like hugging a tree? Did you enjoy it?
7: Yeah, when I hug a tree, that feels me very calm and happy. And it feels earthing.
6: Earthing, I like that word.
7: But I want to know, is trees also enjoy when we hug trees?
6: Yeah. You obviously got a lot out of hugging the tree, but did the tree get anything out of it as well?
7: Yeah.
6: So I like that there's sort of two halves to this question. One is, do plants know that we're there? You know, does a tree know if we hug it? But also, what's the impact of that kind of thing on us? Does touching plants or hugging plants have an impact on us as well as humans? We'll try and find some answers and we'll let you know what we find out.
7: Thank you so much.
6: Thanks, Gurmeet, for getting in touch with that tree and for getting in touch with crowd science. To answer your questions, let's start from the plant's perspective. Do they actually have a sense of touch?
3: Yeah, absolutely. They have a pretty decent sense of touch. It helps them in many ways.
6: This is Olivier van Aken. He's a molecular biologist from the University of Lund in Sweden, where he researches how plants respond to their environment.
3: It can help climbing plants to find something to attach to. It can find maybe insects crawling on the leaf so that the plant can prepare before it actually gets bitten. Also, wind can actually induce these kind of signals, because obviously if you're a tree growing on an open plain, you don't want to be blown about too much. So you'll try to become a bit shorter, a bit more stocky. And all of this is response to touch in various ways.
6: So touch is important for plants. It's useful for them to be able to sense the things in contact with them. But Gurmeet also wanted to know if being touched might be a positive experience for the plant. Well, according to Olivier, most of the time it's probably quite stressful, which makes sense if you think about it from their point of view.
3: I guess you could imagine if yourself standing in a room blindfolded and you don't know what's happening around you, and all of a sudden you feel something touching you, you'll probably be a bit stressed about it, unless it's like your partner, you know, it's going to be okay. But that's more or less, I think, the sensation a plant must have, because they can't really know what is touching them. A large part of it is a stress response, because it can then help them boost their immune system. Maybe they might get a wound or get cut in some way, and then they can stimulate the immune system to stop maybe infections. But that's kind of one end of the story. Of course, plants like Venus flytraps, you know, the ones that, you know, can catch flies, yeah, they obviously use it in a more sort of positive way, and they kind of adapted that stress signal into something that alerts them to, hey, now is a good time to close my trap. So of course it's, yeah, not a black and white answer.
6: Of course. And I think that's a really illustrative example, the Venus flytrap. Have you got any other examples that spring to mind of specific plant species that tend to have a reaction to touch?
3: Yeah, you have these sensitiva plants. You've probably seen them, mimosa. They're the ones that when you touch the leaf, it has all these like leaflets, and you touch it and then it sort of collapses on itself very quickly.
6: Yeah, you can like stroke them and then you sort of get this domino effect.
3: Yeah, exactly. Yeah, so those ones do it. And they again do it because they think it might scare away some bug that's trying to eat them.
6: Yeah, and I guess in those examples, the outcome, the response to the touch stimulus is movement, and it's visible and it's something we can notice. But I guess in other plants, their reaction might be much more invisible. There might be an internal kind of chemical change or something like that. So what are some of the ways that plants will respond, either internally or externally, after they are touched, and why?
3: Probably a single touch on the plant probably won't give much of a noticeable effect, even a bit later than that. So, but if you're kind of persistent about it, if like in the lab, when we try to do these experiments, we touch with paintbrush or something gentle, we touch them like once or twice a day, and we do this for maybe 1-2 weeks in a row, and then you start seeing these responses, which are probably cumulative effects of several small contributions of each of these manipulations. And then what we can see is that the plants, they flower later, so they, well, I guess they develop a bit more slowly, they might have smaller leaves. So in a way, yeah, it's like a stress response, so they kind of prioritize survival over being the fastest growing plant.
6: So plants do have a sense of touch, and they can respond to physical contact in a variety of ways, from climbing plants, which may use it to attach to a surface, to a Venus flytrap, which may snap shut around a juicy fly. But in most cases, plants respond to touch defensively, with a stress response, because there's a good chance that whatever is touching them is going to harm them. So plants might not enjoy being touched quite as much as we may like touching them. Listener Gamit certainly found hugging a tree to be a positive experience. But is there any

0: crashed a couple weeks ago in Spain, and he is out with an injury. What that has done is it made it wide open. And so you can look at, start with a guy named Remco Evenepoel of Belgium. He won the time trial a week ago, could be the first ever man or woman to win the senior time trial and road race, never been done. But there's a real changing of the guard as well. There's a number of young riders, namely Isaac Del Toro of Mexico, 22 years old. Paul Seixas, the latest French hope, 20 years old. They were 1-2 2 weeks ago at a World Tour race in Montreal on this same course. And they are very much the future and the present of cycling. There are so many big riders there from different countries all over the world that without Pogacar, it's so much more unpredictable than if he were there.
1: 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And that is your World This Hour. For CBC News, I'm Claude Fahey.
2: Hi, I'm Saroja Coelho, and you're listening to CBC Radio 1. 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Our postal code is M5W1E6. This hour, it's The Fifth Floor, featuring stories from BBC journalists from around the world.

0: Yes, it's not all rosy. Yeah. I see a lot of people saying that, oh, you're making the city beautiful. And some men are filming their wives or their sisters or their girlfriends saying, oh, look how cute she is in that helmet and that colorful motorbike. A lot of them are supportive. But as I said, there's like a mix reaction. Some people are still quite traditional. Some people still harass women on their motorbikes like they do when they walk down the street or they're driving like that. Mm. It's still the same for many people. But the general reaction that I see in the streets and social media and people that I have spoken to that talked about their experience cycling, generally it's supportive. Mm.
1: You spoke to these women. Why do they want to do it? Why are they insistent on doing this? And why do they want to continue to take the risk to ride a motorbike?
0: A part of it is what you exactly said, that rising price of cars and petrol and just transportation. And some of them are resorting to a cheaper option. But for some, it has been a lifelong dream. Some of them said to me that since they were kids, they wanted to ride a motorcycle. And now this is like fulfilling that dream for them. And some of them are doing it just for the sake of it because they have been told they cannot. And they're just doing it to prove that this is not a man thing. Mm. Like one of them said exactly that like they say that this is for men. I'm just here to prove to myself and other women that we can do it.
1: But it also seems like there are sometimes, I mean, to the outside world, they see that the authorities have given up, but it is more nuanced and more complex than that.
0: That's true. Yeah.
1: Could you explain to those who maybe don't know what is going on? How does the authorities deal with these things? And how important is it that the number of women not obeying these rules and laws changing the way the authorities are behaving?
0: I heard one of the top officials a few days ago saying that because of the war, and because of everything that is happening externally, it's difficult for us to take it to be as strict as we used to be and crack down on women for hijab. He was like talking specifically.
1: But they would like to.
0: They would like to. And he was like, oh, unfortunately, we can't do what we used to do in the immediate aftermath of the revolution. And after in the aftermath of a revolution, there was a massive crackdown because women weren't wearing hijab. Yeah. And they really had to force it on women to take his scarf. They would beat them in the streets. And so he was like saying it that, alas, we can't do it right now. I had another official saying that this government is against crackdown. It's against like physical enforcement and are trying, how can I say? Mm-hmm. So they're like trying not to be as aggressive. But what is very obvious is that since Mahsa Amini protests, since woman life freedom protests, there has been a shift. We don't see those morality police bans anymore in the streets. There are reports here and there that they are like arresting or reprimanding someone for their hijab or not, like refusing them entry to some places, especially like offices or governmental buildings and stuff. But
1: certain hospitals,
0: yes. And there are still like some punitive measures, like some women have their credit cards or debit cards cancelled or their SIM cards cancelled. These are like
1: cars confiscated.
0: Yes, exactly. But it's just like they're not as effective anymore.
1: Yeah.
0: And they have seen it, like the regime has seen it. Mm. Women came and they lost their lives. They gave up their lives and their freedom for the sake of integrity and freedom.
1: Exactly.
0: So they know that these measures are not effective anymore.
1: Yeah. And it's just mandatory hijab law is still there. Women are still penalized. If you want to get any kind of official ID, you have to wear a full hijab, not even a string of your hair can
0: be shown. That is correct, yes.
1: Thank you, Taraneh. That was Taraneh Fatalyan from BBC Persian. Last week were the Russian parliamentary elections, the first since Russia's full-scale invasion of Ukraine. President Vladimir Putin urged Russians to vote. But many

0: Well, let's go back to ancient Athens and Aristotle, another key figure in your book. What's he doing there?
1: Well, I think there's really no escape from Aristotle, really, but that's an evasive way of answering your question. So he shows up in my book because of a line from book one of his Politics, in which he says, and I'm paraphrasing, that if tools could do their work on their own, then managers wouldn't need workers and masters wouldn't need slaves. So it seems like Aristotle himself is dreaming of a tech future where there won't need to be underlings or enslaved people. I think that's a bit of a generous overread of Aristotle, because he offers this notorious and ugly defense of what he calls natural slavery in Politics around this same section. So he's not morally troubled by enslavement. So he's not, you know, hoping that there'll be a robot that will make slaves unnecessary. That is not what we have here in this quote from Aristotle. But what's interesting about this quote is that Karl Marx uses it in chapter 15 of volume one of Capital to kind of, it's almost used kind of mockingly, because by the time Marx is writing, we have the factory system, and Marx is recognizing that what Capital does with machines is exploit workers even more cruelly. So its machines maybe have a liberating potential, but as long as they're owned by the capitalist class, they're not going to liberate workers. And then, so you have this line of other Marxist thinkers using this line from Aristotle. And then you have it show up in this weird form in the 1960s that suggests if there were automated machines, then work would be lifted from everybody. So you don't just have, we wouldn't need to have enslaved people anymore. None of us would need to have jobs at all. So I'm tracing why it is Aristotle keeps coming in and out of the discussion and how his words get kind of torqued to contour more snugly to the ambitions or hopes or fears of whoever's quoting him.
0: You make a very interesting suggestion in the book, which is that every technological revolution tells itself stories, and that these stories actually influence the development of that technology. They become part of the technology itself. Can you speak a little bit more to that? I find that a really interesting idea.
1: Sure. Well, maybe instead of talking about automation to demonstrate this, I could talk about just information and communication technologies. Because every time there's a new ICT, we find this kind of rapturous discourse about perfect communication. Like, now we've been able to bridge distance. So this will hearken a time of collaboration, of peace, of understanding. And of course, it doesn't pan out that way, usually, if ever. You might also have visions of perfect expression. You know, now I'll be able to really get my thoughts out properly, because I'm not beholden to doing it in the moment. I can write it down. And that allows for a certain kind of that maybe I can't produce with the pressure of someone looking at me, for example, or the pressure of mustering all my thoughts at once. When I have the page patiently waiting for me, then I can come up with this more sophisticated, complex argument. But what we've seen usually with ICTs, especially with communication technologies, is that they tend to cause huge issues with attention, with memory, and with relationships. So all the things that they're meant to enhance end up being somehow degraded by the technology. And it's interesting to me that Plato's work, The Phaedrus, comes up a lot in different technological revolutions. And in that work, Socrates and this bright young thing, Phaedrus, find themselves outside of the gates of Athens. They're kind of splashing about in a river, and they start talking about writing. And you get this expression of anxiety about how writing won't actually enhance our knowledge or memory. It'll just give us a kind of false sense that we know things, and we'll kind of just outsource our memory to the page, and it won't actually heighten our memory power at all. It'll just make us easy, make

0: easy to remember things when we can read the text. And this anxiety just gets replayed again and again through different information and communication technologies. What I'm seeing right now with AI is that Plato's Gorgias actually keeps getting invoked. So there was a paper published by a group out of Microsoft, and one of their little activities when they were training their GPTs was to ask it to replicate a Platonic dialogue like the Gorgias. So it gets name dropped. And that dialogue is all about distinguishing proper philosophical rhetoric from sophistic rhetoric. So philosophical rhetoric is trying to nudge someone toward the good, and sophistical rhetoric is nudging people toward the pleasant. And it oftentimes purports to be the good, but it's the pleasant that's actually being offered. So it's all about kind of subterfuge, trickery, manipulation. And that's sort of what we're getting right now in our AI moment. We're getting slop. We're getting things that seem authentic, but are made by a machine. And so in essence, you have these two instances of two really different philosophical texts by Plato continuing to dart in and out of the discussion about tech, what it offers, what it doesn't, what it compels us to do, what it drives us toward, and what it denies us.
1: Yeah, that's really interesting. And it makes me think about also the way that narratives, and I think this is something you suggest in the book, that they're not sort of tacked on to the technology after the technology appears. The narratives actively shape research priorities and investment and public expectations, this sort of thing. Can we talk about that a little bit? I mean, like, if everybody is sort of wedded to a story that automation inevitably creates abundance and the good life, they're going to build very different institutions from the institutions they would build if they started with a story about technology inevitably destroying jobs. I mean, this is one of your concerns, right?
0: Yes, absolutely. I mean, I think the fact that we're in this moment of techno-optimism or techno-solutionism explains the speed and ubiquity of the embeddedness of AI in systems of all kinds. It's really unnerving. And there's this kind of fatalism that's settled all about the place, that this technology is here, it's not going anywhere, so we ought to just embed it in everything. And of course, that's so defeatist. That is not the necessary outcome. So yes, you'd think if there were scarier narratives being bandied about, then it would be impossible for anyone to be fatalist about this. Everyone would be, or they wouldn't be defeatist about it. They would perk up and say, no, actually, this is all still unfolding very actively. And this is a moment of intervention where we can clear our throats and say, this isn't really what we want. And also, you know, techno-solutionism, it appeals because it leaps over really tough deliberations and contestations and resistance and persuasion and consensus that ought to accompany big social change, but that is slow and fractious. So right now, AI companies are offering something workers ostensibly want, you know, shortcuts through boring or time-consuming tasks, but AI companies are in it for the bucks. They're not in it to steward honest, inclusive conversations about the state of work in the so-called late age of capitalism. And we need to have those debates. So we're shortcutting those debates. Those debates are kind of being framed as being inconvenient because they slow down progress. But the debates are what it's all about. We all need to be thinking about this, listening to one another, and not letting big tech just short circuit these processes that are slow and painstaking, but necessary.
1: Well, I'm going to beg the indulgence of our listeners here, because there's a certain question that comes at the end of every interview about technology these days that's sort of, it's become so predictable, it's just crass and annoying. But I really have to ask you, because I'm interested in that you've spent such a long time studying these dreams of automation and the various specters of unease that haunt these dreams. I really need to know how optimistic or pessimistic you are yourself about our future with technology and AI in particular.
0: Sure. Well, I'll confess to some uneasiness. I mean, I think the speed and ubiquity of the embeddedness of a lot of these AI platforms is really unnerving. I think the fatalism is really unnerving. I think the amount of money institutions

0: The most recent one, even though it happened first, was the Gemini hack. This is Google's AI program. And it turns out that during one of their tests, their software broke out and accessed information that allowed them to log into proprietary websites in a way that they shouldn't have, and that this was immediately stopped. But this was something that Google then or Alphabet had to divulge and say, yes, this was an event that happened. Over the summer, some of you might have been on vacation, kind of missed it, but this was OpenAI conducting a test with their software and it breaking out in a very interesting and kind of disturbing way. And in not too long here, we're going to talk to someone who's very, very deeply involved in what happened there.
1: No, yeah, the person who straight up built the problem that the AI was supposed to solve and then broke out or started solving it on its own and scaring people. Before we do that, the idea that some of these tech companies try and convince the public that things are all right, they use the term human in the loop. They're always saying that, hold on, it's not just the AI that's in control here. There's always a human in control, or there's always a human with the responsibility to either press the on or off switch. Therefore, it's okay. That you did a TikTok video on that this week.
0: I did. Yeah. And just very briefly, because this is a phrase you might have heard before, maybe never. Human in the loop. And when you first hear about it, it doesn't necessarily make much sense, or you're not sure what that is. It's the idea that before somebody hits the button that says, go ahead and do that, AI, you're free to do that, that there's a human being in between, that there's a sort of stopgap or a fail-safe, that this human stands as a buffer between you, the normal person walking around the street, and the software.
1: There's always a human there in control. That's the idea.
0: Right. And this is something, when you hear it, it makes you feel very safe. And later in this episode, again, we're gonna contextualize this. We're not AI alarmists in every case. We're going to talk about how some fears are exaggerated. But in this case specifically, what I think is important to know is how often that workflow fails and why that workflow fails. Because when you hear it, you think, whew, there's a person making a decision at the end of the day, so everything is going to be fine. Some of the research there comes from the field of organizational psychology. And what one way that this system can fail, it's called the rubber stamp effect. And this is the easiest way of explaining this is if you are queried by AI software, or if you're asked, is this correct, too many times in a given day, or do you approve this too many times in a day, human beings get tired, they get fatigued, or they don't care. It's just a job. And they hit yes, yes, yes, yes, yes. That makes their life easier, their day faster. And at a certain point, you just can't decide that many things anymore. It's also called automation bias. This has been studied for a very long time. Researchers here in Germany just a year ago published a paper on how do you counteract this when people are using AI. And one thing that kind of helped was a nudge. Hey, just a reminder, they called it a nudge. Sometimes people who have to make too many decisions with AI end up defaulting and assuming that it's correct when it's not correct.
1: And this is not just programs, it's also doctors, right? You were looking into a study out of Cologne
0: they've done two studies where, and I should preface this by saying there's a lot of research showing that the use of AI when done appropriately can make doctors better at their diagnoses. They can be more accurate. But two different studies, both from 2023, they were trying to look at what happens when you take good doctors, in this case radiologists, and you give them bad AI diagnoses or suggestions? Does that change them? Are they going to override it? And so one of them was based in the US, and these were radiologists looking for, I believe, lung cancer. They're looking at chest radiographs, and six of them were looking at 90 different slides, right? Trying to figure out what kind of diagnosis to make. When some of those slides were swapped with bad information, like 100% the wrong recommendation, the false positives, so a false positive would say this is cancer when there is no cancer, those jumped from 50% up to 85%, and the false negatives, those went from 3% false negative up to 33% when the AI was giving them the wrong information.
1: So they're looking at the same pictures, and the AI gives them the wrong information, and they agree with that wrong information, even though they wouldn't have otherwise without that?
0: Right.
1: Okay. Yeah.
0: And what was interesting about the Cologne, Germany study was that they're trying to figure out, does this make a difference if you have more or less experienced doctors or radiologists? Does that change things? And there it was mammograms. And

0: DW. Made for minds.
1: From DW Radio in Germany, that was Science Unscripted.

0: Ari, most people talk about rage as a bad thing. Mm. You know, it. Are you saying it's a good thing or it's a characteristic thing of your being?
1: First of all, JR.
0: Or is it a weapon that you deploy professionally?
1: Yeah. JR is an incredible human being. Made the process, as nervous I was, really easy. And I think one of the great human beings. My life has been a situation where I had the smart brother, Ezekiel Emanuel. Mm-hmm. I had the other smart
0: who's
1: brother.
0: Who's in medicine.
1: Right. And, my other brother who's in politics, Rahm Emanuel. And then I was the third. And I had dyslexia, ADHD. Mm-hmm. And thank God for my mother that she said, I don't care what all these people are saying. You're reading, you're going to college, you're going to be successful. And when you're in that situation and you're trying to find an identity amongst incredible brothers, incredible human beings, and people are thinking that you're not smart, and I didn't think I wasn't smart. I just, my brain functioned in a different way.
0: Yeah.
1: You have a chip on your shoulder.
0: Was your father as forgiving as your mother?
1: My father was, he was a tough man, a wonderful, beautiful man. And he was dyslexic. And, you know, he graduated number two in medical school and learned French through English that he learned when he went to Lausanne, Switzerland. Mm-hmm. He was an incredible human being. So when you're in that, and I had finally picked the craft that I wanted to do when that aha moment happened for me.
0: Which is?
1: Being an agent.
0: No, but how did that happen?
1: A friend of mine, Michael Mendelsohn at the time, was working in the mailroom at William Morris in New York. And I had moved back from Europe. My father let me go to Europe. And he said to me, I said, what are you doing? He goes, oh, I'm in the mailroom of William Morris. And I go, what the f*** is William Morris?
0: Because mythical mailroom is real.
1: Is real.
0: Yeah.
1: And, you know, being from the Midwest, not understanding how the business worked, he explained it to me. And I said, you know, I think I would like that.
0: Right.
1: Went to work for this guy, Robbie Lance, who had bought this company, the Duve Agency that I was working at.
0: Right.
1: And I understood it. And then I went into the mailroom of CAA. And I didn't have a plan B. I had plan A. Make it.
0: Give me an example of how your rage showed itself professionally. You want people to fear you.
1: Well, we go through the beginning part of my business. And when things weren't going my way or I had a point of view, I didn't mind announcing that this is my point of view. Most people, I think, don't take agency, don't announce it. And when somebody in my house, when you had a point of view, you had to defend.
0: Right.
1: Some people think that is very aggressive. I think that's normal.
0: Right. You describe, and your brothers have described in interviews elsewhere, the kitchen table.
1: Yeah.
0: It sounds like the most argumentative kitchen table I've ever heard of.
1: And also loving.
0: Well, pretty Darwinian, though.
1: Yeah.
0: Well, there's a tremendous amount of screaming and yelling in this book and phone calls. There are a lot of phone calls in this book because that's the lifeblood. That's how you,
1: that's how agents work.
0: That's how it's done. And then the occasional lunch. Looking back on it, because I think the portrayal here is what I used to be. Here is where my struggles. And now I'm a much more contained guy. I got the success that I was always looking for. That's
1: contained-ish.
0: Contained-ish. But when it was uncontained, was rage something that was within you and you could control and you deploy?
1: No.
0: Or it just came pouring out of you?
1: You know, when we started Endeavor, which was the agency after we left ICM, we couldn't compete financially because there was four big agencies, United, Talent, ICM, William Morris, and CAA. So we couldn't compete on price. They didn't want a newcomer. We had to compete on ideas, aggressiveness, and hard work. And when somebody tried to bully us and say, no, I was okay. Like, okay, I guess we're going to tussle. And I'm not just going to give in just because you're the big guy and I'm supposed to give in to you. And that happened a lot. And I was one of the guys.
0: When you were going too far in these tussles, what were you doing?
1: Well, there's, you know, screaming at Harvey Weinstein.
0: Yeah, but that's easy. Everybody's proud of having screamed at Harvey Weinstein.
1: But at the time, he was the man. I mean, this guy had more Oscars. He had, take everything that's happened. That guy had the greatest taste of all time and how to pick movies. I mean, there was other things very reprehensible, but in the movie business, he was.
0: Did you know he was reprehensible at the time?
1: No, I didn't know. I had no idea.
0: Did you know that kind of behavior was rife in Hollywood?

0: No, I was trying to make a company. So I was just moving forward, trying to stay in my own lane and figure out how to
1: The idea that everybody in Hollywood knew what was going on at this place at this hotel and that hotel is to
0: we you. Had nothing. We weren't big enough to know nothing. You know, we were just trying to make it. And so there's other people,
1: yeah,
0: which I state,
1: yeah,
0: definitely knew, in my opinion, right?
1: Who?
0: The other agency.
1: Mm-hmm.
0: And
1: so all the agencies other than you knew?
0: No. One other agency, mm-hmm, who represented him at the time.
1: Who's that?
0: CA.
1: Yeah.
0: You know, and they were, remember, Mike Ovitz and Ron Meyer had just left. They were representing him. And there's a couple lawsuits about it now from Julie Armand and other people. So we'll see what happens.
1: How do you coexist? Ezekiel's one thing, but Rahm is another. Rahm is at the center of the Clinton administration, yeah, the Obama administration.
0: Yeah.
1: He's running for president now, it seems. We'll see.
0: You're going to have to ask my brother.
1: I did.
0: He's certainly trying to sort
1: it out.
0: He hasn't announced that.
1: How do you navigate that political figure in your family?
0: Hmm.
1: And I have to say, his presence is pretty slight in this book. And there's not a lot of compliments thrown his way. That was my reading of it, Ari.
0: Okay. Here's what I would say to you about my brother. First of all, I don't think you have to worry about the Emanuel boys loving each other, mm-hmm, and defending each other.
1: Will you get behind him if he decides ultimately to run for president?
0: I'm a ride or die guy. And for sure, I'm a ride or die guy with my friends. And nobody has to question any Emanuel brother that we will be side by side, and I will be doing everything I can, because I think there's no question my brother has the best experience, toughest guy out there to handle the challenges this country needs into the future.
1: Are you a billionaire now?
0: I don't think about that.
1: I'm asking you.
0: I've done very, very well for myself.
1: So how do you feel about the billionaire tax, the wealth tax that's being proposed in California that's on the ballot? You for it or against it?
0: It's stupid.
1: Why?
0: Because I don't think it achieves what you want to achieve. And I think it's driving economics out of the state.
1: Would you move out of California if it passed?
0: I don't think it's legal to have it, so I'm not worried about that.
1: Would you move out of California if it passed?
0: I haven't thought about that yet.
1: Wait a minute. You haven't thought about whether you're a billionaire?
0: I haven't moved yet.
1: I bought
0: another house right next to my house.
1: Do you approve of what Sergey Brin has done and then any number of other people in California, which is move the hell out of the state?
0: I have not moved out of the state. I love California. I love Los Angeles. I love the entertainment business.
1: Okay.
0: And I want it to be healthy.
1: Now, you came out.
0: And that's not the way to make California, Los Angeles economically viable.
1: You wrote an op-ed saying that the antitrust suit involving Paramount was a bad thing.
0: Right.
1: We're sitting here right after
0: that
1: deal has gone through. That seems like a sealed deal. Is the Paramount merger good for Hollywood?
0: No, it's not good. It's great.
1: Why?
0: When I started in the business, the network business, the cable business was just starting, and then it became,
1: right.
0: And that was great. My thesis for Endeavor was there's going to be infinite distribution, and that's good for, creators. Now the business has evolved, and it's about streaming. And in that ecosystem, not that the television business and the cable business is going away, it's going to diminish. And for that business, I think you need four over 200 million sub companies.
1: Four big companies.
0: Who have
1: a scale.
0: Which then creates competition. And my job is to get the best price for my talent.
1: Mm-hmm.
0: And so if you have only kind of two, you don't get that scale. You don't get that leverage that you need. And you have a gentleman and David Ellison, who loves the movie and television business, committed to it, going to spend more than anybody, $30 billion to promote movies and television, et cetera.
1: Right.
0: And I think that's a good thing because it gives competition to Netflix, which is an incredible company, gives competition to Amazon, incredible company, and gives competition to a growing Disney. And once you have four, we have a proper ecosystem that enables my creative clients and the rest to leverage it to get their project made. David's committed to 30 movies in the theater business.
1: David Ellison, yeah.
0: Yeah, and 170 series. And we've had six bad years in Hollywood. We had the COVID years, and then we had a strike with the Writers Guild. We're now, as we see at the box office, just coming out of it. And why would we restrict somebody who says, and all the

0: surrounding people, the theater chains, the cable operators. This is a good thing. We want it.
1: Part of the deal, though, involves CNN.
0: It is about CNN. And it's not about any of the other stuff.
1: Are you not worried about CNN and CBS News?
0: No. Mark Thompson's an incredible executive.
1: I think Barry Weiss is a good steward.
0: Here's what I'd say to you. I've watched the last two Sundays of 60 Minutes. Mm-hmm. Thought it was pretty good.
1: You're okay with her.
0: Yeah. And I think, as I have said in my op-eds, guess what? Put an editorial board there. I'm a Democrat. I'm okay with that check. And Mark Thompson is an incredible executive, very forceful, has, I think, the perfect middle ground, and put the editorial board together.
1: Right.
0: And let's move on. We have a lot of issues in this country. Mm-hmm. AI, Iran, inflation, deficit. I mean, there's a lot going on. And rightfully, we're talking about free press, but there's a lot of other issues. And this Paramount is not going to be an issue about the free press, because there's going to be...
1: I don't know if you're right. I hope you're right.
0: I think I'm right.
1: And we'll come back and discuss
0: I would just say to you, you have Jon Stewart.
1: I don't know that... you think Jon Stewart will stay there?
0: What I'm saying is, Jon Stewart has been given the ability to have the conversation that he's having. As of last night, it was incredible. So David has not restricted that. So I think it's going to be fine.
1: I'm speaking with the talent executive, Ari Emanuel, whose new book is called Roll the Calls. We'll continue in just a moment. This is the New Yorker Radio Hour.

0: This is the New Yorker Radio Hour. I'm David Remnick, and I've been speaking with Ari Emanuel. He's one of the most powerful people in entertainment. Emanuel runs WME, which was formed from the merger of William Morris and his own talent agency, Endeavor. He also controls TKO Group and many other businesses operating globally. Emanuel has also been a prominent Democratic donor, and he's outspoken on a number of issues, including some pretty blunt criticism of Benjamin Netanyahu. But as a businessman, he maintains relationships across the political spectrum. We'll continue our conversation now. Your politics, as I've always understood them over a long period of time, were pretty center Democrat, Clintonian, Obamian, that kind of thing. But your job sometimes is going to put you in a spot.
1: Right.
0: I assume. As of the end of 2025, Hassan Piker, the now well-known streamer, was represented by, I think, WME. Are you troubled by him one way or another?
1: It's like what I said to people that fight with me when I talk to the right, the Republicans, and have relations with Republicans. And I get in these arguments about kids that are trying to stop lecturers that they don't agree with coming to schools. I don't want to live in an echo chamber. I don't want to live in a cult. I want to live not in a cult, but in a society. And in a society, you have to have conversations. And they're not easy conversations. And right. They're not always with people that you agree with. They're a lot of times
0: for sure.
1: With people you don't. So he can have his opinion. If long as we're having a conversation and not a screaming match, I'm okay with it. I don't agree with him on so many levels. What he said about 9/11 in the United States, what he said about Jews, I do not agree. I'm willing, like at my dinner table with my parents, to get into the scuffle.
0: Well, would that extend Robert Kraft? So Robert Kraft decided he could not countenance having Macklemore, the rapper, who had, in the midst of his performance, spoken out for Free Palestine. And he was kicked off Ed Sheeran's tour and put Ed Sheeran in a position, you know the whole story. What do you think of Robert?

0: or crafts actions there. If you're for that kind of free speech, is what I'm hearing. Did Robert Kraft behave improperly in your view?
1: Here's what Robert Kraft owns that stadium, right? And people like trying to piece it apart. Like
0: nobody doubts his legal ability to do it. Do you think it was the right thing to do?
1: He has every right to do what he wants to do. You can make any decision you want as it relates to your stadium. That's Bob Kraft's decision, and I support Bob Kraft. And that has anything to do with the First Amendment. That has to do with Bob Kraft.
0: Now, you were involved at one point in business with Mohammed bin Salman.
1: Right.
0: Right? The de facto leader of Saudi Arabia. And the Saudi investors took a pretty big stake in Endeavor at that time, something like $400 million. Mm-hmm. And after Jamal Khashoggi, the journalist, was mm-hmm. murdered in 2018, he tried to return that money. I want to know how that went down. And also, what do you think of the rush? And not only Hollywood investors, but investors all over the United States, but a lot in Hollywood. Now, MBS seems the place to go. The Emirates, MBS, and so on.
1: I think there's a lot of investment coming out of the region. Qatar, Abu Dhabi, Saudi Arabia.
0: Right.
1: At the time, didn't want them on our cap table. We had been doing business with them still at that time representing our rights. We have an incredible relationship with them now. We do things like with the WWE at TKO.
0: Right.
1: You know, it's a global business. I think he's done incredible work on women's rights there, on not supporting extremists in the Muslim community. He has made a lot of progress. And there's a lot of gray. There's a lot of gray in the world. And I'm a global company. We have a lot of business.
0: So what I'm asking is, if MBS was awful in 2018 after the murder of Khashoggi, at what point did it become okay?
1: You know, I also have seen him change in what he's done. I have changed.
0: Have you heard him be contrite about Khashoggi?
1: I've not heard him be contrite, but I have seen what he's done as it relates to
0: I'm not suggesting that the world is pure.
1: It's not even remotely.
0: Not even remotely.
1: And he has made strides in areas that I think are important. So there's shades of gray, and I'm willing to live in the shades of gray. I'm not willing, right? And I have changed to not live in the shades of gray.
0: How do you mean?
1: Well, I mean, before sometimes it was black and white for me. And, you know, I'm older now and I think people change.
0: But is that because money talks?
1: No, no. I just told you why I thought things have changed.
0: I was surprised that you befriended, and I don't know what your relationship is now, with Elon Musk, mm-hmm. who at one point, and talk about people changing, this was a guy whose general image out in the world was of tremendous innovation. But I would also argue that what happened during the Doge period and mm-hmm. his funding of Trump and now his funding of the midterm elections, and most of all, the unbelievably heartless action about our global health program, in which people estimate that as many as 700,000 people are going to die as the result of what happened to our global health program. And that's there's no backseas to that. That's going to happen.
1: Are you sure that's going to happen? Do we have all the facts?
0: We absolutely do.
1: I haven't
0: and the reporting
1: those.
0: Reveals that.
1: I have not seen that.
0: What is it? Why do you... tell me about your relationship with Elon Musk. Mm. And why he's still kosher to you?
1: Well, I think he's moved humanity forward in incredible ways. I think he's one of the greatest innovators of our time. I think what he has done cutting off the Russians and Starlink has been important for that war. There has been mm-hmm. a ledger of pros and cons. I have not seen the facts that you talk about.
0: You didn't think Doge did a tremendous amount of damage?
1: I have not seen all the facts. Here's what I do think. Doge pointed to issues that I thought, as I said to you, there's a numerator and a denominator.
0: You're talking about waste.
1: Yeah, waste. Would I have gone about it with a chainsaw? I think when you talk to Elon and I have about that, he would admit that was not great. His politics is his politics. He and I discuss his politics. I disagree with him on a lot of his issues. As it relates to this specific issue, I don't have the facts. I just don't. Now, after this, I'll have a conversation with my brother Zeke. I'll have a conversation with my brother Ram and say, hey, is this true or not true? I'm not sure it's true.
0: I worry about your Elon relationship.
1: I think it's fantastic. And I'm happy that he and I have a relationship. He and I argue. He and I agree on certain things. That's a healthy relationship.

0: relationship.
1: He's not healthy.
0: You're wrong.
1: Tell me why.
0: Because I think the man is an incredible human being. I think what he's done for society on a net positive basis. And I can disagree.
1: Have you listened to him on Joe Rogan go on about conspiracy theories?
0: It's
1: frightening.
2: Information technology weapon to propagate what is essentially a mind virus to the rest of Earth. And the outcome of that mind virus is very clear if you walk around the streets of downtown San Francisco. It is the end of civilization.
0: I can argue with him because I disagree with a lot of conspiracy, but it's okay to disagree with people. Just don't be disagreeable.
1: Yeah, okay. But that goes for when you're arguing over tax policy or something. The yawning gap.
0: I disagree with you on the yawning gap. So you and I disagree
1: we're discussing it.
0: Yeah.
1: That's fine.
0: And I don't think you should just
1: What's the breaking point?
0: I promise you, if you sat down with him.
1: Right.
0: You would find him, one, intriguing, two, unbelievable, intellectual, and you would have a decent and an appropriate exchange of thoughts. And I think you would move him, and he would move you.
1: You think that I would move him?
0: I do. And I think he would move you,
1: Have you ever moved him?
0: Yeah.
1: On what?
0: It doesn't matter. It's a personal relationship. But I have moved him on things that he has said that I have disagreed with. And that's what you want. Do you want to live in a cult where you just say it's this way and not having the conversation?
1: That's not a question of a cult.
0: Of course it is. It's your statement like you can't move the man. You can have a proper conversation with him.
1: He's on your board?
0: No, he's not any longer. He was at the beginning.
1: Why is he no longer?
0: His life got complicated. My life got complicated. And he said, I got to get off because I'm just too busy. And I said, great. No problem.
1: Okay. Donald Trump was your client at one point.
0: Yes.
1: And you dropped him as soon as he won the 2016 election. Am I getting it right?
0: I didn't drop him. He was the president of the United States. I didn't represent the president.
1: Wait, quote from the book is, I've never dropped a client with such ease, and I tell him that I didn't vote for him.
0: Right. I mean, I didn't vote for him. He knows I'm a Democrat. He was a Democrat at one point.
1: Who the heck knows what he was? Yeah.
0: You know, he was a businessman. And actually, on the day he was elected, the president and I talked at 11:30 something that night. Am I your most important client? And I say to him, you can't make me any money anymore. And I have a very good relationship with the president. We talk.
1: What do you think of Trump as a politician? Do you think he's an authoritarian? Do you think he's a fascist?
0: I think he's an incredible politician. You can't argue that. One of the best as a politician. I don't agree with his politics as it relates to the press and all the other things. I think there's a lot of times that the president has very good ideas. I don't agree with a lot of the execution.
1: But that's mild language. You probably would have said that about any Republican president, that I don't agree with him. But you're not answering my question about, is he an authoritarian? Is he
0: I don't think he's an authoritarian.
1: You don't?
0: No. I think he uses a lot of these maneuvers to deflect on other issues going on.
1: It's estimated that he's enriched himself in this term.
0: Yeah.
1: And we're only not even through 2 years of it.
0: Yeah.
1: In excess of $2 billion.
0: Yeah. That's disappointing.
1: Disappointing is the word.
0: But it's just also disappointing that Congress has not.
1: Congress is slavishly behind that.
0: I think it's completely disappointing and completely wrong. There's no other word that there hasn't been some look at what's going on. I do not agree, because if I did agree, sure, I would have represented him and I could have made a lot of money. I don't agree with self-enrichment. My brother doesn't when he was, I don't agree with it. And I think it's wrong.
1: All right. What struck me about the book is, among other things, is that it was the portrait being painted was of someone imbued with ambition.
0: Yeah, I would say so.
1: Imbued with ambition and caused you to be a certain person. And then at a certain point, I don't know at what age, success is within grasp, although you're never quite over the, you know,
0: ever done with the ambition.
1: You're certainly never satisfied.
0: Yeah.
1: But there's a moment, you married again. Mm-hmm. In other words, there's this weird thing that I'm reading about, and it's called A Happy Ari Emanuel.
0: If you ask me if I'm happy, I'm at times satisfied. At times happy. I really don't know what happiness is, except that I feel a lot of times fulfilled. I'm very ambitious. And
1: toward what? What the ambition is to be what? To achieve what?
0: Well, it's no longer the ego trip because

0: That's not kind of...
1: But it was?
0: Oh, for sure. I mean, I thought about legacy and all this other crap and realizing through psychedelics and life and, right, that's just a bunch of horse. I mean, the most...
1: Psychedelics have helped you?
0: Oh, yeah.
1: What do you take?
0: MDMA.
1: Yeah.
0: 5-MeO. 5-MeO has helped me.
1: What is 5-MeO?
0: It would be called Toad. It's Toad medicine. It's a psychedelic.
1: Do you work as hard as you used to?
0: Oh, yeah. I just started a new company called Mari.
1: Right.
0: Right, which is in... I looked at the world and talking to Elon, and the only thing that he says a while ago when he started this that will survive is live sports, which we thought about way before anybody, you know, Mark Shapiro and Egan Durbin and myself mm-hmm. in sports. So we did UFC and WWE and all the things we do at TKO. And then we have bought a lot of live events. Mm-hmm. So there'll be live music and live events. And we have moved into live events with Mark Shapiro and I with this company called Mari, because the only thing that the opposite bet of AI is not data centers. The opposite bet is live, in my opinion, with advice from Elon and other smart people. And that's the space I'm in and roaring ahead. And I just, it's not done yet because it's through review, bought one of the largest theater. We're in the process of trying to acquire ATG, the largest theater chain in the world. And we have a big bet on live.
1: Ari Emanuel, thank you.
0: Thank you.
1: Ari Emanuel. If you want to watch this interview, you can find it and many others on The New Yorker's YouTube page. That's youtube.com/New Yorker. This is The New Yorker Radio Hour. Stick around.

0: This is the New Yorker Radio Hour. I'm David Remnick. Now, some authors publish a book every year or every couple of years, and then there are those who disappear, like cicadas, buried underground for a long period of time, cultivating the work, and then they prepare to reemerge. Min Jin Lee is one of those writers. Once a corporate lawyer, she quit her job and spent more than 10 years working on her debut novel, Free Food for Millionaires. And a decade went by before we read Pachinko, a historical epic and truly a phenomenon that was translated into some 35 languages. And now, after nearly another decade, we finally have a chance to read Min Jin Lee's third book, American Hagwon. It follows a Korean family as they move from Seoul to Sydney, Australia, to Southern California, all in pursuit of a better life and the best possible education for the kids. Min, tell me about arriving in the United States. I think you were 7 years old.
1: Mm-hmm.
0: What was your English like when you were 7 years old and you arrived
1: Zero.
0: Here?
1: Zero.
0: And you arrived where?
1: 50 years ago.
0: Yeah. Really?
1: Yeah, 50. Yeah, I'm 57.
0: And what do you remember of those years? What do you remember of those, that initial landing here, seeing America, hearing English rushing at you, and how quickly did you adapt?
1: Oh, I was so disappointed. I can tell you why. Because in Korea, my mother had this set of Grimm's fairy tales that she bought, and I read them as a kid, and I thought that America would be like Cinderella.
0: It's not, is it?
1: No. So I get off the plane, I'm kind of expecting ball gowns and castles and white horses and carriages, but it looks just like Seoul. Except with not Korean people.
0: Yeah.
1: And I didn't even have the words, not English or Korean, to even just say, I was misled. So that was really shocking.
0: How quickly did you also learn to speak English and to read English?
1: I think reading took me almost no time at all. But the speaking took me years. Not because I couldn't do it, but because I really couldn't talk to people. I'd taken so many classes, David, to sit here with you.
0: Really? Why would speaking take so much longer than reading?
1: Well, I couldn't speak in Korea either, really, so.
0: How do you mean?
1: I couldn't talk. This is verifiable. I just really couldn't talk to anybody. I talked a little bit at home, but even then, not that much.
0: Were your parents worried about you?
1: I think so, but they had two others who were fine.
0: But did they consider you like a little kid genius, too?
1: No, they thought I was slow, because when I came to America in 1976 in Queens, in public school, you had accelerated, normal, and slow.
0: Mm-hmm.
1: And I was in the slow class.
0: You were in the slow lane.
1: For 2 years. But both my sisters, we came at the same time. They were in the fast immediately.
0: Right.
1: So they tested immediately into the fast kids. And I was in the slow for 2 years. And then because I didn't talk in Korea or here, my parents just thought, well, you know, we don't expect that much from her.
0: How did you become you? In other words, how did you become the little girl who's not speaking very well, but reading in English pretty quickly and does well in school and eventually and starts marching through the achievement ladder?
1: Mm-hmm.
0: And you're a corporate lawyer for a couple of years.
1: Mm-hmm.
0: And then you throw it all away.
1: Yeah.
0: And you start making up stories.
1: Well, I quit being a lawyer in 95, so 2 years of practicing corporate law, and I quit because—
0: Because you hated it, or?
1: No, I really liked it. And also, I really love lawyers. That's not a popular opinion, but—
0: I want to hear all about that.
1: I have so many friends who are lawyers,
0: yeah.
1: Especially litigators, are so fun to talk to.
0: Because?
1: Oh, well, I don't have to talk. I just have to ask questions. And they just have all these yarns because they're very extroverted, and they like to argue. So in a way, they're kind of, they're very good teaching you how to talk.
0: Mm-hmm.
1: So I was a really good grunt. And so like, if you were my partner and I was your first year associate,
0: right.
1: I was the kid that you would just say, go to that basement and read all the boxes and give me a 10-page memo. And I'd be like, okay, David, like that was me.
0: So you're that second person at the table in all those movies.
1: Yes.
0: You could be making right now what
1: so
0: my father
1: money.
0: Used to call big money.
1: Big money.
0: Big money.
1: Stupid money.
0: And why did you decide, you know what? I'm going to make up a story for a living.
1: I knew that if I had worked that hard and unless I took, and also I didn't have therapy. I didn't know how to tell people, oh, by the way, I should take some time off.
0: But you've quit. You just quit. Mm-hmm. It's not like you had a novel in the drawer.
1: No, I had no novel in the drawer.
0: So what was it like to quit? And then the next day you don't have that job and then you're sitting at a desk and it takes you quite a while to write that first book.
1: Only 12 years.
0: Yeah.
1: Yeah, only 12
0: Free
1: years.
0: Free Food for Millionaires took 12 years. Mm-hmm. It is a terrific book, but that's a long time. How do you teach yourself to be a novelist?
1: You have to write bad novels.
0: How many did you write?
1: Two.
0: You wrote two complete bad novels and you had this discipline to shelve them, or an agent told you keep this in a drawer?
1: No, the first one, all of New York said, we will not be publishing this.
0: And what was that first novel that we'll never see?
1: Revival of the Senses. It was so pretentious. So Free Food for Millionaires became my first novel that I published, but it was the third novel that I wrote.
0: Unlike, I think, a lot of novelists, what's clear that goes into your books is a hell of a lot of research.
1: Oh, yeah.
0: I mean, that's not thick on the ground. Not a, you know, there's some research some people do where they'll read up on something. But the way I read you is it's clear that you've spent hundreds and hundreds of hours on reading, traveling, talking to other people. Tell me about that process.
1: I love research. And then after I do all the research, I love sitting and imagining it as to what the truth is. And I mean, you know, like when I do a lot of interviews, not everybody tells the truth. So then what I have to do is fact check them. And I do that in my own little way. So if I was with a plumber, let's say, for 2 days, and I've done stuff like that, and I follow the plumber and I

0: try to figure out, well, what makes a person do this job and why is he so good at what he does? Mm-hmm. And then he might tell me stories. And then I might go and figure out where the school is where he became a plumber to see, is it true what he said about 3 years versus 2 years? And that level of research is great because the contradictions are where you find plot.
1: So how did the research work for this third book, American Hag One, you regard as a trilogy, a completed trilogy?
0: It is a completed trilogy, but I've actually decided to do a quartet of writing Diaspora. There's a novel that I've always wanted to write.
1: Huh.
0: So I'm going to write Marshall Plan, which is my fourth book.
1: But it's not a trilogy in the conventional sense that they're recurring characters and plot lines that pick up.
0: They're not related.
1: How do you regard it as a trilogy to become a quartet?
0: It's related by the theme of Diaspora.
1: Mm-hmm.
0: So I'm obsessed with diaspora. I think it's a permanent condition. I think it's going to be only ongoing and increasing throughout the world. I think border disappearing. Mm-hmm. And also the thing that I think most Americans don't like to think about is the fact that actually we are having environmental diaspora within America now, where you don't have water, mm-hmm. right? Or you might have educational diaspora where you feel like I cannot get an education here. And obviously economic diaspora where these jobs don't exist anymore.
1: Mm.
0: And instead of thinking about you being that person, we have this idea that diaspora relates to these, you know, unwanted people who are just sort of scattered in the world. So I think that I have to write about diaspora. It's a Greek word from the Bible.
1: Mm-hmm.
0: And it's about initially the Jewish people who were scattered and dispersed. And I think, and they were forcibly done so.
1: Mm-hmm.
0: What I find really interesting is that people keep thinking about these, you know, unwashed people coming and showing up somewhere, how terrifying that is. What I really want to question and upset the idea is to show how much, not only do they change, not only do you and I become assimilated, but actually, how do we assimilate others?
1: Mm-hmm.
0: I know that when I go somewhere, I am changing the molecules in the air in the way that I'm being changed.
1: Particularly when you're with non-Korean people.
0: Yes, it's my job to make everybody Korean, David.
1: I'm feeling it right now.
0: I think Koreans are awesome. I want you to be Korean.
1: I'm halfway there. Now, just saying that, tell me what a Hag One is, because this is at the center of the novel.
0: Mm-hmm.
1: And it's a very, it feels like a familiar institution almost.
0: Well, the first one in America is really invented by a Jewish American.
1: Yeah.
0: So a Hag One is a learning center.
1: Yeah.
0: It's where you pay money. And in Korea, it's called shadow education because it literally tracks most schools. But a hagwon in Korea could be for anything. Like you can have a piano hagwon. You can have a ballet hagwon. You can have a model UN hagwon. If you want to pass a civil service exam, you go to hagwon because they have all the exams there.
1: Right.
0: And in America, the hagwons that we would be familiar with is like Kaplan, Princeton Review, Akumon. Those are very simple ones that
1: for SATs.
0: Yeah. Or you can have Barbary for lawyers, and they'll have ones for MCATs. They have all the different hagwons in America.
1: And did you attend these as a kid?
0: I didn't attend the ones that are like Korean ones
1: mm-hmm.
0: because there are Korean hagwons. My mother doesn't believe in them.
1: Really?
0: Yeah. She really is kind of puzzled by the fact that people go to them.
1: Why?
0: Well, she's a piano teacher. She was a piano teacher. And her attitude is, you can't make kids study.
1: You can't.
0: She's like, you cannot.
1: So there were such schools around in Queens, but you didn't partake.
0: No. Well, one, we didn't have money. And two, my mother doesn't believe in them.
1: Mm-hmm.
0: And her whole attitude is, if she doesn't figure this out, that's really her problem.
1: Really? That's pretty mean.
0: Not mean, but tough. Yes, it's very, it's kind of like this very, my mother's very, she's so funny because she's very laissez-faire.
1: Yeah?
0: Like her, one of her favorite expressions in Korean is, and I'll just translate it in English, which is, I guess she'll figure it out. And in some ways, it kind of like gives you an out of responsibility.
1: There's early in the novel, the mother puts an envelope filled with cash in her daughter's teacher's bag. The teacher makes it clear that he expects this money, if I remember correctly, right? It's a silent extortion that's treated as a common occurrence. Was that something you heard about in research? Is that kind of detail?
0: Well, actually,
1: kind of
0: happened to me.
1: Oh, I want to hear all about that.
0: So, as a kid, I got hit almost exactly like in chapter one.
1: Mm-hmm.
0: So, but it wasn't

0: with the math mistake. Mm-hmm. My problem was that I finished my worksheet and I was sitting in the back because I'm really tall. And I was kind of wandering because I think I'm a little, there's something off about the way I learn. And I was a very dreamy kid. So I sat in the back and after I finished my worksheet, I thought I was done. And I kind of walked back and forth by myself. I was 6 years old. The teacher calls me up.
1: So you're in first grade or kindergarten?
0: I guess first grade, yeah. So the teacher calls me up and she says, like, hold out your hands. So I hold out my hands. I think I'm going to get something, like a present. And then she does thwack and she hit my hands in front of everybody several times. And I was so stunned because...
1: This isn't a regular old school.
0: Yeah. Public school.
1: Wow.
0: Yeah. And then I didn't even tell my parents. And I was little. And also, because I didn't know how to talk, I didn't know what to do. But anyway, I didn't tell my parents. She calls my mother and says, your daughter has behavioral issues. But then my mother told me, I kid you not, when I was like 49, because this entire time I'm thinking this is my fault because I'm goofy. Mm. She tells me, no, she came to the house because she wanted money.
1: And she's whacking you for it.
0: Yeah.
1: Sounds like the mob.
0: Yeah.
1: Now, you've said that the opening line of Pachinko is your, I don't know, thesis statement mm-hmm. about so much.
0: All my books.
1: And the line is, history has failed us, but no matter.
0: Mm-hmm.
1: What do you mean by that?
0: Oh, well, I think history has failed almost all ordinary people. We have no idea what happens to ordinary people. We have the history of rulers, mm-hmm. winners, and losers. But the average person, how they cope, is something that we're just missing, that information. So unless you look for like war diaries or memoirs, mm-hmm. you're really not going to know what happened. And
1: do you feel that your project is to correct that in some way?
0: Yes, I think so. I mean, I want to, but also it can't be just telling the truth. It has to be really interesting. Like, it has to really make you want to keep turning the pages. That's very important.
1: You open the new novel is The Rules of Engagement Have Changed Already. Tell me about that.
0: Yeah. Well, I think the reason why the modern person in advanced economies is feeling so horrible and anxious is because the rules of engagement have changed already. Not that they've changed.
1: Just explain what you mean.
0: Not that they'll keep changing, but they've already changed, which means that we're on the back foot. Like, clear example, AI.
1: Mm-hmm.
0: We did not see it coming. We actually don't know what's going to happen. And almost all of us are terrified. And we still have to get up in the morning, go to work, wonder if work will exist tomorrow, mm-hmm. and raise children. It's very hard because of rules of engagement, decency, truth-telling, all of it has changed already. And somehow we have to function, which goes back to my second thesis for mm-hmm. Pachinko, history has failed us. But no matter, a part of me is saying we have to be defiant.
1: I sometimes think about your novels, which I really adore, that there's a 19th century quality to what you're doing. In other words, there's this kind of, there's the research aspect mm-hmm. of it, which is kind of Dickensian.
0: Mm-hmm.
1: There's the raw storytelling, commodious bigness of these novels. These are not hyper, you know, slivers of novels of about a, you know, hyper-intellectual. It's not Ben Lerner, which is an entirely different approach to the novel. And yet there's a big moral dimension mm-hmm. imputed in each of these novels. Am I reading you wrong in terms of your intent?
0: No, I mean, that's exactly what I want. I want to write social novels of the highest order. That's what I really want, because there are so many things that I'm upset about. But I have to get you to sit with me and be immersed for, I don't know, 15, 20 hours.
1: Mm-hmm.
0: I want to do social novels. I want to argue against things. And I really believe that morality matters. I do. And it's so moving because you kind of think, why did you care about these Koreans in Japan? Mm. I mean, like, I didn't think anyone mm-hmm. was going to care about these Koreans in Japan,
1: right.
0: But I really do. But I didn't think that you were going to. And I think this is the power of storytelling. We can be that specific. But as long as the conflicts are based on the truths that we're trying to negotiate today, people want to know, how did you handle that?
1: You've mentioned a couple times your age. I, of course, have skipped over mine. But you come to a point in your life where you start making calculations about time and what's left that you want to do, what mm-hmm. you might be able to do, what's impossible to do, mm-hmm. what's unlikely, what's likely.
0: All the books I can't read.
1: It's about reading.
0: Yeah. All the books I can't read. All the languages

0: I'll never speak, all the places I'll never get to go, all the people I can't meet.
1: How do you look at it? How do you look at your future as a writer?
0: I want to write Marshall Plan, which is my next novel. And if I finish these four books, these four novels, I feel like I will have spoken about diaspora.
1: Mm-hmm.
0: I will have spoken about Koreans. I will have made sure that I did as well as I could in terms of the accuracy of our humanity. It makes me crazy, absolutely crazy, how misunderstood Koreans are in the world.
1: Mm-hmm.
0: And I feel like...
1: particularly misunderstood.
0: Yeah. Yeah. I mean, only recently have we had sort of rise of soft power, which has been actually determined almost 60 years ago. It was a government decision to create Hallyu. That said, and then after I finish these four books, I want to write this memoir that I promised to write called Name Recognition. And then I'm going to Disneyland.
1: I'll meet you there.
0: Let's go. Magic Mountain.
1: Minjin Lee, thanks so much.
0: Thank you.
1: The novelist Minjin Lee. Her new book is American Hagwon, and you can read an excerpt at newyorker.com, and you can subscribe to The New Yorker there as well, newyorker.com. I'm David Remnick, and this is The New Yorker Radio Hour. Thanks for joining us.
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5: 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You're listening to Fresh Air on CBC Radio 1. I'm your host, Smila Alpha. Now, lots coming up for you on the show today. A conversation with Indigenous author and activist Phyllis Webstad about her new book called We Are Still Here, A Life of Truth and Reconciling Two Worlds. I'll have a conversation with Phyllis Webstad coming up on the program. We'll also be talking to Anishinaabe Professor Nigan Sinclair, one of the editors of a new book called Truth Before Reconciliation, Confronting Residential School Denialism. Also this morning, we're going to learn about this really fascinating Ontario partnership, a partnership that will see almost 1,000 acres of land returned to Garden River First Nation. This is actual land back. This land going back to Garden River First Nation at the same time as increasing protection for the flora and fauna in the region. We'll tell you all about that story. The partnership between Garden River First Nation, Ontario Nature, and the Central Algoma Land Trust, and how it all came together, and what difference it's going to make. So that's all coming up on the program today. Let's take a look at the forecast for some regions across Ontario. Toronto, Brampton, Hamilton, and the Niagara region should be mainly sunny today with a high of 22. London, Windsor, and Waterloo, you're looking for a sunny sky. Patches will dissipate this morning. Expect wind gusts up to 40 kilometers an hour this morning. You'll hit a high of 21. Thunder Bay, Kenora, Fort Frances, and Dryden should be cloudy with a chance of showers or drizzle this morning. Wind gusts up to 40 this morning for you as well, with a high of 20. North Bay, Sudbury, and Sault Ste. Marie, you will see a mix of sun and cloud, at least to start. Then you'll become much more sunny later in the morning, with a high of 22. Kirkland Lake and Timmins region, you expect a mix of sun and cloud, with some clearing later in the morning, a high of 22. Belleville and Kingston, you should see increasing cloud cover, a chance of showers late this afternoon, wind gusts up to 40 in the morning and a high of 20. Ottawa and Brockville, mainly sunny with increasing cloud cover early this afternoon, wind gusts up to 40 this morning and a high of 20. And Barrie, Peterborough, and the core of the lakes, mainly sunny to start with increasing cloud cover this afternoon and a high for you of 21 degrees. So that's how it is looking across Ontario this Sunday, September 27th. World Report's coming up next, and we'll be back with lots more Fresh Air.

Good morning. It is Sunday, September 27th. I'm Ismaila Alpha, and this is Fresh Air on CBC Radio 1. Time right now is just about 7:11, an hour earlier in the central time zone. In Toronto right now, it's 16 and clear. Windsor has 11 degrees and a clear sky. In Kingston, it is 9 degrees with a few clouds at the moment. And if we look to Thunder Bay right now, it is 10 degrees and mostly cloudy. Coming up in this half hour of the show, we'll tell you about a group that meets every week to help those living with memory loss.

0: what you got.
1: Show Me What You Got by the Free Label. The band's in Hamilton on October 9th. Well, an historic land transfer is about to officially be set in motion later today in the Algoma District. There will be a ribbon-cutting ceremony for the new Pasway Protected Area. It's an Indigenous protected area that this protection wouldn't have happened without the partnership between Garden River First Nation, the Central Algoma Land Trust, and Ontario Nature. Carter Dorst is the Executive Director of the Central Algoma Land Trust. Good morning.
2: Good morning.
1: So how did the idea for this protected area, this Indigenous protected area, how did the idea for this first come to you and your organization?
2: So this property has been open to the public by the previous landowners for many years. And so I've, in the last 5 to 6 years, spent some time up on that property exploring it. And I always thought, wow, this would make for a great nature preserve or protected area. When the Central Algoma Land Trust, we expanded our focus area to include kind of up into that Garden River First Nation boundary and the Echo Lake area. And when I was speaking with my colleague, Aaron Jones, at Garden River First Nation, he's like, okay, that's great. If anything ever comes up within the Echo Lake watershed, though, give me a call. And so I think it was only a few months later when this property got listed for sale. So I called up Aaron, and that's kind of what started this project in motion.
1: What had the land been used for up until now?
2: So the previous landowners, they allowed the public to use it for hiking, for ATV use, for general like recreation in that sense.
1: Who had maintained and stewarded that land up until now?
2: I think just the users of the property have.
1: Okay.
2: Snowmobile Club out of the Echo Bay area. They maintain portions of it that they put trails on. The Voyager Trail, which is maintained by the Voyager Trail Association, does run through this property, so they've maintained that section of the trails. But otherwise, I'm pretty sure that just, you know, if a tree falls down over a trail, if someone's passing along, they'll just deal with it.
1: Okay.
2: And it's just kind of been maintained organically over the years.
1: Okay. So this parcel of land, 392 hectares, as you had mentioned, how was it acquired? Like, it was just straight up purchased off of the previous landowner?
2: We got the property appraised and we've negotiated with the landowners and we were able to come to an agreement on purchasing it for the appraised value, but it was still a substantial amount of money. So we worked with Garden River First Nation. We worked with Ontario Conservation Accelerator. We worked with Ontario Nature and some private individuals to fundraise the money that was necessary to fund the purchase.
1: So what is going to happen with this parcel of land over the next 5-10 years?
2: We're going to work with Garden River over the course of the fall and winter to develop a management plan for the property. And then Garden River will take the primary lead on implementing that management plan. As part of our partnership agreement, though, the intention is to return this land to Garden River First Nation in the future. So the reason that the Central Algoma Land Trust had to be involved to protect this property is First Nation

0: themselves cannot acquire new land outside of their existing reserve boundaries. Like they, that's just the way the system works. So that's why they relied on us as a nonprofit charitable organization to buy the land and then work with them. So we are going to explore over the next 5 years what avenues we have available to us to actually transfer the title back to a First Nation entity. And we're not exactly sure what that's going to look like yet. But just a return to them, because this historically was Garden River First Nation land, and that's the long-term intentions, is to return it to them completely.
1: Are there other opportunities for partnerships and deals like this in Ontario?
0: Oh, absolutely. There are a few Indigenous-led land trusts that are have been formed in the last few years, and there is still a lot of land that can still be protected in Ontario. So yeah, lots of opportunities.
1: Carter, this is a really cool and important partnership that you've been working on here. Thanks for telling us all about it.
0: Yeah, you're welcome.
1: Now, Carter Dorst is Executive Director of the Central Algoma Land Trust. Andres Jimenez-Monge is the, he's part of the team that made this protected area a reality as well. He is Executive Director of Ontario Nature. Good morning.
2: Good morning, Smila. Thanks
1: so,
2: for this.
1: Great to have you here in this conversation. Well, this idea for this protected area, how did this all come together? Where did this come from Ontario Nature's perspective?
2: For Ontario Nature, it came to light as the work that we've been doing to delineate, to create, to imagine a corridor in Sault Ste. Marie, a corridor that can help connect wildlife from Michigan all the way to Quebec. This all started with wolves, with camera trapping and with color wolves. We found out that there's 5 to 6 wolf packs that are moving all the way to Quebec. And in the process of having meetings with industry, with the municipality, with First Nations and other partners, we came to see this opportunity of securing this land as one of those pinch points that would allow many species to move through the landscape.
1: Okay, so you've been on this land. So tell me about the flora and fauna in this protected area.
2: There are so many species at risk in this area, and it is such an integral, large patch of land that allows for the movement of big mammals like wolves. Like, how many times we get to protect a land that has gray wolves walking through it. But at the same time, it has really important cultural species like black ash. It has really amazing bird species like canter warblers. And it's an overall remarkable place.
1: I'm curious about how this all came together and the role that Ontario Nature played in all of this, because this is a big undertaking. What was Ontario Nature's and your role in all of this, Andres?
2: Because this is the thing, Pathway is almost like the kickoff, right? It is this property, this unique opportunity, 1,000 acres we can secure with Central Algoma Land Trust that carries so much of the weight, and Garden River First Nation. But the Bawating Ketegon CB Biocultural Corridor, an area that was identified due to Parks Canada, and an area that we've been working over the past 2 years to create a model for conservation, keeps going. And Ontario Nature's role here was in convening all of the actors in this area, from the municipality to the First Nations and the industries, the forestry industries and companies there, to identify different uses of the landscape, different ways of using the landscape, and where the animals could walk through. And now the big lift begins, which is securing through multiple ways, from buying land to protecting crown land to using the FSC certification to make sure that the highways that the animals use in the Sault Ste. Marie area will remain intact forever.
1: Before I let you go here, what does it mean to you to be part of a land-back partnership like this?
2: As the executive director for Ontario Nature, I'm incredibly proud of how much Garden River trusts the organization and the amazing work that has been done by staff members and all the supporters that are given from their pockets to make sure that we can make this happen. As a human that has had the opportunity of playing a small role on buying 1,000 acres of forest and amazing habitats for First Nations to receive that land back, that territory back, for them to steward it, is something I did not think was going to happen in my lifetime. And I'm very proud to have played a very small role.

0: that a small municipality does not have the time, the money, the resources to throw at. We're continuing to work on our priorities that we have here in town. But of course, people have talked about, you know, am I going to need a passport to go to Canmore, that kind of thing. But we really haven't had any formal conversations. And frankly, I really hope that we don't need to. I'm hoping that Albertans come out and finish this conversation once and for all to say that we will stay in Canada.
1: Mayor DeMano, thank you very much.
0: Thank you.
2: So while Banff may be an example of how federal, provincial, and municipal governments, along with First Nations, have worked together for decades, the prospect of potential separation and the actual consequences of how Banff would work are unknown. It would be a messy divorce. An independent Alberta wouldn't automatically inherit Banff National Park, nor would Ottawa likely give it up. First Nations have already succeeded in court, arguing that the province can't just take treaty lands, and municipalities like Banff could legally fight to remain in Canada. Turns out, it's not so easy to carve up a mountain range.

0: over immigration. That's with less than a month to go before Albertans vote on 10 referendum questions, five of which have to do with changes to immigration policy that could affect temporary residents. The CBC's Rukhsar Ali has more.
1: It finds 54% of Albertans agree the province should take more control over immigration, down 3 points from April. Those who strongly agree with Alberta taking more control dropped 7 percentage points. The poll also asked if Alberta should limit temporary residents' free access to healthcare and education. About 45% agreed. The poll also asked people if, on the whole, Alberta benefits from immigration to the province. Brown says 63% agreed.
2: That's a very strong number. That's almost two-thirds of Albertans. So on balance, as a province, we do feel that immigrants have a positive contribution.
1: Nearly half of poll respondents are still undecided on the 9 questions, a stark contrast from how strongly people are landing on either side of separation. Rukhsar Ali, CBC News, Calgary.
0: In that CBC News random survey conducted between September 8th to 21st, the margin of error is plus or minus 2.8 percentage points 19 times out of 20. And in Germany. Emergency crews are cleaning up the site of an accident after a bus carrying Filipino tourists veered off the highway. At least 2 people are dead and 19 injured. Reports suggest the vehicle was traveling from Milan to Munich's Oktoberfest. The cause of the accident is not yet known. And that is The World This Hour. For CBC News, I'm Kate Rutherford.
3: The weather forecast for London today, we have a sunny sky, a high of 21 degrees. For tonight, partly cloudy, dropping down to a low of 12, and then mostly cloudy tomorrow and a high of 21 degrees. Sunny again on Tuesday and a high of 23. For Kitchener-Waterloo, it's going to be sunny today with a high of 20 degrees, increasing cloudiness overnight as we drop down to a low of 12. And then for Monday, we're expecting a gray sky, getting up to a daytime high of 20 degrees, and then the sunshine returns on Tuesday, getting up to a high of 23.
4: 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You can also catch us on demand on CBC Listen and wherever you get your podcasts. Today, we're on the road in Alberta in the run-up to October's provincial referendum. Later on, our monthly challenge, That's Puzzling, returns, and it is an all-prairie edition featuring one of Alberta's brightest country music stars, Brett Kissel. You will not want to miss it, so stick around to play along. That's Puzzling comes your way in about 25 minutes. But let's start this hour here. There's been so much focus on separation in Alberta's upcoming referendum, but half of the 10 questions Albertans will be voting on have to do with another thorny issue, immigration. And they bring us to our next stop. Calgary has the highest number of immigrants in the province. They come to work, to study, and to seek refuge. So we want to get a better handle on these ballot questions and really try to understand how some people in these diverse communities are grappling with the stakes of the upcoming vote. That's where our producer, Andrea Huang, comes in. So, Andrea, you went to Calgary. Where do you want to take us?
5: I want to take us to Forest Lawn. It's a neighborhood in Southeast Calgary. It's home to a very diverse population. Just to paint the scene for you, Pia, it's a lot of plazas, a lot of low-rise buildings, tons of small businesses, restaurants, mom-and-pop shops, culturally relevant clothing shops. And the main drag was actually renamed International Avenue because of that diversity. And that's where I met Bronwyn Bragg. She's an assistant professor of geography and environment at the University of Lethbridge, and she studies immigration issues in neighborhoods just like this.
6: This is a neighborhood that has a long history of welcoming newcomers. So you've got your mix of like

0: once a month, I square off against a familiar voice and a super smart listener of the Sunday Magazine in a series of word puzzles. And today, the Puzzle Dome has headed west. We are in Calgary, just a few hours south of our official puzzle master, who's in Etten. Howdy, Peter Brown.
1: Howdy to you, Pia. How are you enjoying the lovely, crisp autumn weather we arranged for you?
0: I love being here. As you know, I am of the West as well, from Saskatoon, and I love being next door in Alberta, a province I've spent much of my life visiting, and love the landscape, love the people, love all of it.
1: Let Pia's competition, and right now they are in our Calgary studio, glaring at her, looking friendly, I can't tell.
0: They are. It's a tight space, Peter, and they are looking at me. Now they're smiling at me because I'm looking back at them, but when I had my head down as I was talking to you, they were glaring. I know it.
1: So are you close enough that you have to be careful what you write down on pieces of paper near them?
0: Oh, I never thought about that. We'll see. We'll see what their eyesight is like. I'll tell you if they're peering over, but yeah. I don't need to write things down because it's all going to be in my head.
1: Oh, good. Okay.

0: jurisdictions, especially the states, about what data centers do in terms of costing people on their power bills, in terms of gobbling up water, humming. All those horror stories are coming home to roost in Alberta, in rural Alberta. And I just spent time in Vulcan, the town south of Calgary. And they approach it as cynically as they did on solar and wind installations. They see this as part of the new economy and seemingly threatening to the Alberta traditional economy of oil and gas, even though Danielle Smith is really trying to use these as a play to consume more natural gas.
1: Yeah, and Trevor, it's urban as well, as Jason sort of indicated, and it's left-right. I mean, it's across partisan lines.
2: Yeah, it crosses all lines here. You know, as you said, from city to rural, the partisanship. It's surprising, actually, in some ways, they've sort of stumbled into this and they're pushed ahead with it. But as Jason says, there's a lot of opposition, you know, particularly down in the states we're hearing. The governor of Texas has now put a stop on AI centers. I think he's read the tea leaves out there. In Alberta, we used to have the lowest electricity prices in the country, and now we have the highest. And now this is threatening to make them higher again. And in rural areas, there's also a real concern, of course, about water. And these, you know, despite what the premier says, there's a real concern here. They're going to be sucking up a lot of electricity, a lot of water. And then you have a whole series of other reasons why people are just very nervous about these things. So in very conservative, small C conservative rural Alberta, they aren't liking this very much, as the polling is showing.
1: You know, it's just so interesting, too, when you break down the polling on data centers, the biggest concerns are around the cost of electricity and the environmental impact. Those are both 35%. And then just the overall impact of AI on society at 33%. They all look really difficult to resolve. It just seems so dicey politically.
0: Yeah, having something in service of artificial intelligence that might wipe out humanity or is used to just produce a lot of garbage, slop, and misinformation, doesn't have the same appeal. I think, you know, there are certainly techno-optimists who talk about how it could potentially cure cancer and produce a lot of productivity advantages and other, you know, intellectual advantages. But, you know, when Anthropic executives leave because they think their product could destroy us all, do we want to create these data centers in service of those? What's interesting, Kathleen, about these complaints that people have? We don't want it close to us. We don't want that it's going to consume a lot of water or a lot of power. Those same concerns elsewhere are applied to oil and gas development, certainly in the states, places like Pennsylvania with fracking and other parts of the country. Alberta has gotten used to accepting some compromises on water usage, electricity demands in service of the oil and gas sector, which uses up a ton of the natural gas and electricity demands. But we've got used to it. So I imagine that Danielle Smith is somewhat confused by this because we are big on major economic development projects, major job creators like this could be. And she's tried her darndest to try to hone a message on these, calling these digital refineries.
1: Right.
0: Converting our natural gas into data that the world needs, which is a really canny, interesting way to customize that message for Alberta.
1: But it's not working, according to the polling, at least.
0: I think a lot of people from the polling seem to think that that's lipstick on a pig.
1: Well, in fact, Janet, Trevor, referred to it as a sleeper issue, which sort of speaks to what Jason's talking about, that I'm not sure she would have anticipated this kind of pushback to it and the potential for it becoming even sort of more profound politically.
2: You know, normally if you expect politicians to kind of seed the ground for something before they lay it out there and say, this is the direction we're going, they really didn't seed the ground at all on this. And at the same time, there's widespread opposition to it. There's a sense out here that a lot of AI development, this whole idea, is kind of an elite-driven thing that is really to put money into the hands of a few people again. And there's also a sense that, the government really hasn't explained it very well, and it's being imposed on people. And again, Albertans of all stripes, but particularly in some of the rural hinterland that has been UCP support, they're saying, hey, this is coming down from Edmonton in the same way that Ottawa imposes on us. So there's kind of a backlash to the style of government that is pushing something that people just don't understand and don't agree with.
1: So let's explore the extent to which this and there are other issues clearly adding to this mix that have resulted in polling that suggests, Jason, from Janet Brown, that the NDP and the UCP are now tied at 41%.

0: Yeah, the UCP has not been looking forward to the numbers of these polls. And we saw the seeds of this with the Calgary Shaw by-election. This by-election in Southwest Calgary, where what seemed like it was a safe UCP seat, was flipped a couple weeks ago to the NDP.
1: And dismissed as an outlier by some partisans, but this would suggest it wasn't an outlier.
0: Well, it could be a temporal outlier, though. That's the thing. I mean, this is always in the election we're held today. So if election were held today, it's right in the shadow of the referendum.
1: No, not predicting the future, but just saying that in that moment, it wasn't an outlier.
0: And what Janet Brown's poll is showing is that in this moment, people are not happy with Danielle Smith. And some of it might be status, but it seems a lot of it is the other big issue that people are doing. This is all, everything Alberta's doing right now is in the shadow of this vote to leave referendum. And there's a lot of dissatisfaction that we're having this question entirely. And people know why we're having this question entirely. And that's because Danielle Smith wanted to put it there.
1: Right.
0: Despite the fact that she argues that it's based on what citizens wanted on petitions.
1: It is interesting, Trevor, what's happened with the polling. This is the first time we've been able to poll specifically on the question being posed, but we've polled in the past on, for or against separation. But the support for separation appears to be slipping. The separatists don't appear to have momentum. 23% would choose two, which is to have a future referendum. 72% planning to vote to stay, and just a small 4% undecided. What does that tell you?
2: Yeah, it certainly shows that the support for separation is sliding, and we don't even know within that how many people are really dedicated separatists. So when they step into the booth, my anticipation would be these kinds of things, it concentrates the mind when you actually have to vote, and so it may even slip further. Danielle Smith's problem is she's been sort of, I'd use mixed metaphors here, but dancing as fast as she can, or she's sitting on a fence. If you can dance and be on a fence at the same time. So she's finding it really difficult which way to go. And she's put an awful lot of political capital into the whole separatist thing.
1: You know, it also just might be Albertans not also being thrilled about having to answer 10 questions, none of which they asked for, by the way, in terms of them being citizen-initiated referendum questions.
0: No, it seems like a lot of the questions people aren't familiar with, based on Janet's polling, about almost half of people just don't know much about these questions. And I'm not surprised. Have we not been talking about them enough? Maybe. But you know what? I don't think they're in people's minds for a good reason. Because when you're listing a stack of questions, if I'm asking my kids, hey, which restaurant do I want to go for dinner to? Where do you want to go for vacation next month? Where do you like to go camping the best? And should mom and dad split up? They'll hear that last question. That's a big question that changes their existence, and not really think about the other questions, which seem relatively small.
1: No, because it makes
0: about
1: your head snap,
0: breaking up,
1: right?
0: The family.
1: Yeah.
0: And so I think that's what's happening to these questions. Danielle Smith put these forth kind of as her third way, these option. Well, even if you don't like separation, you can give me this endorsement to send a message to Ottawa or tackle immigration issue. People are not thinking these are slam dunks. Far from it.
2: And again, it gets back to what we were talking about before. There's a sense this is kind of Danielle Smith is doing this, right? Where did this come from? Why are we asking these questions? There could be a whole bunch of other questions you could ask. These seem to be the ones that she's cherry-picked, that she's interested in. And on top of that, as people have, there's a lot of press about this. This is pretty expensive, and people are saying, why are we doing this? Why are we going through this whole motion? So you look at the decline in support for the party, really going back to spring when these questions are being put forwards now. And the decline seems to correspond with when the referendum and all these questions came forward. And a lot of people are saying, why are we doing this? This is Danielle Smith doing it. And that's a lot of political capital she's put into these referendum questions.
1: Yeah, for sure. Let's dive deeper into some of the horse race polling, because there are a whole bunch of interesting takeaways if you drill down to especially Calgary and then what we identify not as rural, but outside of Calgary and Edmonton, which would be small cities included as well. Jason, the UCP has dropped 10 points in Calgary since polled in April. And they've dropped 14 points in the areas outside of Calgary and Edmonton. What is that telling you?
0: I feel like right now this is a proxy for how people feel about separation and the ballot. I think in our kind of the broad brush, sometime errant narrative, urban centers are for Canada and rural centers is the heartland of separatism.

0: It's not true. Finance Minister Jason Mixon talked about his own riding of Rimby Rocky Mountain House in the rural west end of Alberta being Federalist. A lot of people looked at him a bit askance. But he might have a point. So I was in Vulcan, this small town of like 2,000 or so people. And I did a sign count. I went down every single street I could and looked at who has flags, who has signs. The red flags and red signs for Canada outnumbered the blue flags, Alberta provincial flags, and leave signs. 6-1 in the town of Vulcan.
1: Yeah.
0: And a lot of those people who are waving the flag are like, we don't like that. We've had to discuss this. The dissatisfaction right now with Danielle Smith is coming out of the dissatisfaction with these questions, and we send a message to her. You know, no to the nine is going to become, I think, an increasing refrain over the next little while as people just want to send a message to Danielle Smith. In fact, that's one of the lobby groups in message now. It's not just send a message to Ottawa, it's send a message to Danielle. And that's, I think, what we're seeing. So we're seeing it in rural and we're seeing it in Calgary, where in Calgary, you know, 6-1 is seems like it's bog standard in terms of sign imbalance, yeah. If that.
1: Or maybe 7-1 even, or right?
0: 12-1.
1: Or 12-1, yeah, exactly. But it's interesting for a number of reasons, Trevor, because first of all, I think it will surprise people. Also, Janet Brown's polling shows that UCP supporters, and yeah, a slight majority of those who vote UCP would vote for option 2 to have a future referendum on separation. And many of the supporters are in rural Alberta. So I guess we should assume nothing when it comes to the politics of this.
2: Yeah, and I think you're right. I think Jason's point's a good one, too. Actually, we had beautiful weather down here the last few days. So we drove out to Waterton, you know, the national park out there. And on the way, lots of flags for staying in Canada and also flags and signs for, you know, independence. So it's a mixed bag. And one of the things we need to keep in mind here is the whole terminology of rural and urban is a little bit skewed in Alberta. Most people live in kind of mid-sized, pretty good-sized urbanized centers. And so our old way of dichotomizing what's going on is a bit complicated. The really interesting thing, though, as I looked at these poll results from Janet Brown, is there's actually a decline, too, in some places in Edmonton, for example, for the NDP, but also in Calgary, for sure, for the UCP. But the other votes are not going to the other party. If they're disenchanted with the NDP, they're not going to the UCP. If they're disenchanted in Calgary with the UCP, they're not necessarily going to the NDP. There's this category that Janet Brown has outlined here and describes as orphaned voters. And so there's a kind of, we don't like either of the options that are on offer here. So we've kind of parked our decision-making for a time here. Both parties need to pay attention to that, I think.
1: Just as a final, a quick comment from both of you, just given this polling, what are you going to be watching for? Because I know I'm going to be curious. I will be curious to see how both the UCP and the NDP sort of respond to this polling in terms of their messaging. Jason?
0: Danielle Smith is lucky that there is not an election for a year because she'll have a year to adjust her message after the referendum. We'll see how long people's memories are of this and how much she can change on this. But I want to share with you what I'm starting to look forward to really is how Danielle Smith deals with this issue within the UCP base.
1: Right.
0: Because I looked through all the breakdowns of demographics and separatism only has one group where it has majority support. And it's not among any income bracket, any education level, various ethnicities, religiosity, region. The only one single demographic that supports separatism as a majority is UCP supporters.
2: I think Jason's right. In terms of the immediate election or votes coming up, I'm going to be looking for turnout. But in the long term, how does Danielle Smith handle what is a real significant split in the party? But this goes back to how she became leader in the first place, and it hasn't gone away. And so that's going to be the really interesting thing over the next year. How does she manage to try to keep together these very disparate groups within that party?
1: Okay, we'll leave it there. So much more to discuss. But until next time, Trevor, Jason, thank you both.
0: Great talking to you both.
2: Thank you.
1: Trevor Harrison is a political sociologist at the University of Lethbridge, and Jason Markusoff is a producer and writer for us here at the CBC. The Janet Brown Opinion Research Poll surveyed 1,200 Albertans, and it has a margin of error of 2.8%, 19 times out of 20. If you like what you heard today, like and follow the West of Centre podcast. We are available on your favorite podcast app. This week's episode was put together

0: And they wanted me to just stop. And they were doing everything that they could to get me to stop.
1: So ultimately, at 2023, you left your job. What was it that made you make that ultimate decision?
0: It was a combination of the threat that left us a little bit rattled, but it was predominantly driven by the fact that I felt total lack of support from station management. What happened next, though, is truly inspiring. And I collected two binders. One set is of emails that are over 300, comprised of 300 of them, from just Iowans. The story went international. I have emails from people all over the world, but this was important because this was my audience. And even from the most conservative corners of that state, people wrote and said that they were appreciative of what I was doing. And then the handwritten letters that people took the time to buy a card, handwrite it, address it, stamp it, take it to the post office or put it in their mailbox was so moving. And I still, to this day, will cry when I read through some of them, because I think while this missed the headlines, I think the experiment that I had going to an area that was different than Boston to communicate climate change actually worked. And going back to station management, they said that research showed that people didn't want to hear about this, but they refused to ever show me this research.
1: I saw those binders. You pulled them out for me, and they are impressive. They're huge. And like you said, earmarked with all of the support from both sides. Just incredible. I watched that last goodbye on the show. It was emotional. It was emotional for me to watch.
2: Now, I'm walking away from a career, an 18-year career in television that I dreamed of since second grade, so that's why I'm a little emotional. And I can't thank KCCI enough for the opportunity to become chief meteorologist.
1: How tough of a last day was that for you to say goodbye?
0: It felt like I was giving up on the dream that second grade Chris had. And still to this day, it's hard. And I miss it. I really do. I really enjoyed the opportunity to get to learn a community and be in a community. And it wasn't about being on TV. It was just kind of being a presence where people could trust and look to for their weather, for their, you know, understanding about how our weather was changing with climate change. But it's still tough. And I think that maybe the farther I get away from it, the easier it'll get. But it doesn't.
1: It's been a few years since you left. Do meteorologists and weather forecasters come back to you with their own stories, wanting to share their own stories about pushback they get for talking about climate change?
0: I've heard from some. I think the harassment is fairly common and widespread. And I think when I left or decided to leave, the thing I wanted to make sure people understood was it wasn't giving up on the industry and it wasn't running away from a tough situation. I think we're at a point where if you're not communicating climate change or you're worried that it's becoming uncomfortable, you're failing at your job. As meteorologists, we get into this to save and protect life and property. That's why we get into what we get into this field for. And if you're not doing that, you're failing your audience. And I think we just have this desire to be liked by everyone. And that's fine. That's a fine attribute to have. But at the same point, this is the issue of our lifetime. And if you're not covering it, you are not doing your job adequately.
1: I wrestle with this balance as a fellow broadcast meteorologist, you know, trying to give people the clear physics of a life-threatening storm, flood, wind event, without triggering a political reaction. From where you sit now, do you have advice for navigating that?
0: I do, and I am quick to say it is not a cookie-cutter approach. You can't just say all of Alberta or all of Ontario is the same. The same thing, we can't say the same thing as Massachusetts and Iowa. You need to find the right formula that worked. And in Iowa, it was talking about fiscal responsibility, which is a conservative philosophy. And that makes, for example, investing in climate adaptation, the return on investment is huge because we don't want communities to just get back into the same situation that got them into a problem to begin with. The other is energy independence. And boy, I don't need to tell anybody what gas prices are doing across the world. And when you're able to harvest energy in your own backyard or your next door neighbor who is a farmer that has a wind turbine,

0: line, there's a sense of pride, and that worked. And I think that that was the outpouring of support that I received when I left Iowa, was the approach worked. But I am adamant when I say that we can't just say, do this and apply it everywhere, because we can't. You're going to turn people off. I also will say, though, that, you know, if you're tracking a tornado that's on the ground, or a hurricane that's making landfall, or a fire that's ravaging neighborhoods of LA, if you're that local meteorologist, maybe that isn't the time to attribute that event to climate change. I get that. But if you are brought in as the station scientist to talk about an event in New York while fires are burning in LA, it's fine to talk about the event and the impact climate change played on that event.
1: It's been 3 years since you quit being a broadcast meteorologist. You work as a climate consultant. Yeah. And I hear you also have a documentary project in the works. What can you share about that?
0: So my day job works, I work for a environmental engineering company, Woods Hole Group on Cape Cod. I am a scientist, but I also help them communicate their findings and help the community understand why this work is important. That's what I do during the day. For the last, gosh, almost 2 years, but now really a year, I've been in this documentary journey with director Sarah Gibson, who did a tremendous film on Stormy Daniels. It was named Stormy. She reached out when she heard me on NPR. And I said, Sarah, I'm like, this is a story not just about mine, but about scientists across the world that are facing harassment, that are being silenced. And this has to stop. And we have this opportunity to take on the oil and gas industry and say, hey, you know, they've taken control of the narrative. We're taking it back. And it's been an incredible process telling stories, my story, other stories of meteorologists across the country. We signed on Leonardo DiCaprio's team and nice. Appian Way as executive producer. He heard the story and said, this is like literally the for real version of Don't Look Up.
1: Yeah.
0: So he said, I have to be part of this. So right now we hit fine cut. Next stop is Picture Lock, which would then get it ready for some of the big festivals. So very exciting. We're almost there.
1: It's very soon. I'm really looking forward to this.
0: Thanks, Johanna.
1: Chris Gloninger, appreciate your time and your honesty. Thank you so much for joining me.
0: Thanks for having me.
1: And I want to mention that we did reach out to Chris's former station, KCC, as well as her parent company, Hearst Television, for their perspective on what led up to Chris leaving. They did not respond before our deadline. Chris and John were just two of the meteorologists I met in New York. We were all there for a workshop hosted by the Clinton Global Initiative, sitting in a small room that included veteran forecasters, as well as Bill Nye and Hillary Clinton.
2: Okay, I'm just exiting the workshop, which I can't talk about because everything was off the record, so that these 30 meteorologists and science communicators that you all know could be totally transparent. So I won't give anything away, but know that...
1: I wish I could tell you more, but what struck me was how familiar their stories all felt, because there is a particular intensity to being that person, telling Canadians just how hot it's going to get, how much flooding rain is coming, where the winds will drive a wildfire. I've been fortunate not to experience the most extreme backlash, but I have experienced how quickly conversations about climate change can become personal, and that can be hard. So it felt good to be in a room with people who understood that part of the job too. The science is clear. Heat domes, floods, droughts, and fires are only going to get worse as long as our emissions keep rising. And meteorologists are going to keep doing our jobs and making that connection. Before we go, here's something else on my radar this week. After spending all this time with fellow meteorologists, I want to let you in on a few of my favorite weather tools, other than Environment Canada, of course. Okay, you're going to want to write this down. Spot Weather. That's one word. SPOTWX. You can choose different weather models and read the week ahead like a map for your area. Next up is the My Radar app. It's free and fun for tracking thunderstorms in real time. And finally, Climate Central. This one is really useful for connecting climate change to the weather on any given day. So there you go. A few of my favorites from the Meteorologist Toolbox. That's Spot Weather, My Radar, and Climate Central. Have fun. That's it for this week.

0: You can find What on Earth wherever you get your podcasts. New episodes are in your feed every Saturday. I love getting to pull back the curtain a little on what it's like to be a broadcast meteorologist right now. If you found this conversation interesting, send this episode to the person in your life who always has three weather apps open. They'll probably have opinions. The What on Earth team includes Molly Siegel, Rachel Sanders, Matthias Wolfson, Maggie McPherson, and Catherine Rolfson. Special thanks to Jason Isaac and Juliana Fonda at New York Public Radio. And just a note about the news clips you heard in this episode, the CNN report on John Morales is from their website, and the two clips you heard from Chris Gloninger about temperature trends and his final day on air are from the KCCI YouTube page. I'm Johanna Wagstaff. We'll see you next week on What on Earth.
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2: Remember when we worried closing the Strait of Hormuz could send oil to $200? We seem to have dodged an energy crisis. Or have we? Anyone ask the price of diesel what it thinks?
3: This is CBC News. From CBC Toronto, here's the news at 12 o'clock right now. In Toronto, partly cloudy, 20 degrees, sunny in London at 19. And in Owen Sound, we have a partly cloudy sky, 18 degrees. Good afternoon. I'm Khalil Hassanali. The family of a 19-year-old man shot and killed by Toronto police in August want accountability and answers. Police and the Special Investigations Unit haven't released his name, but Kaleem Davies' family say he's the victim. Namal Weingarten has more.
4: Standing in front of Toronto Police Headquarters, Kaleem Davies questions what happened to her nephew, Kaleem Davies.
5: Why did you shoot?
4: The SIU is looking into what happened. They said police officers were tracking a Mercedes in a firearms investigation and followed it to Mississauga. They initially said the car was reported stolen, which they later retracted. Davy was driving it with three other people inside. Toronto police alleged that when they tried to stop the car, a suspect tried to flee and struck one of the officers. An SIU spokesperson said three unmarked police vehicles crashed into the Mercedes. Then an officer shot his gun into the car, hitting Davy. The SIU said two firearms were located in the vicinity of the Mercedes. Janelle Davy, another aunt, wonders why the force was necessary.
6: We need the police to show some accountability.
4: Toronto police won't comment on the case while the SIU's investigation is ongoing. The SIU said they've been regularly updating and supporting the family throughout the case. Nama Weingarten, CBC News, Toronto.
3: Almost a week after the shooting outside the Sons of Jacob Synagogue in Belleville, the community is coming together for its annual music festival, Porch Fest. As Sheehan Desjardins tells us, organizers hope this year's festival will help with the healing process.
7: Music filling the streets of Belleville, Ontario, just a short walk from the Sons of Jacob Synagogue, where gunfire erupted last weekend as people gathered on the holiest day of the Jewish calendar, Yom Kippur.
8: I think it is the first step today. We have to talk things out, and I think with talking things out, that'll settle the community.
7: Now trying to heal, says Mayor Neil Ellis. Police are calling the attack a hate-motivated crime against the Jewish community. The gunman died in hospital. Residents today hoping to show there is no place for hate in their community. Sam Brady is the committee chair of the music festival.
9: Hopefully Porch Fest can bring the community back together and make us feel strong again.
7: This year, they're also raising money for the synagogue and Constable Jeff Smith, the police officer seriously wounded in the incident. Sheehan Desjardins, CBC News, Belleville, Ontario.
3: Food bank usage continues to climb. In Toronto, data shows around 1 in 10 people make use of food banks. Now, the Daily Bread Food Bank is stocking up for their annual Thanksgiving food drive. They're aiming to collect 185,000 pounds of food donations by the end of October. Mercedes Gastambide has more on a weekend campaign to kick things off.
10: Raising nearly 200,000 pounds of food donations in less than 2 months takes a lot of teamwork. For the 8th year in a row, Daily Bread Food Bank partnered with Purolator to distribute over 60,000 red donation bags to neighborhoods across the city. Residents were invited to fill them with non-perishable food items to be picked up by delivery trucks this weekend. Community Investment Manager Stephanie Iacobelli.
11: Well, we're bringing the food drive directly to the community. We're out with our trucks collecting Purolator Tackle Hunger red bags that are full of non-perishable food items, which we then deliver directly to the local food bank.
10: Last year, they collected 30,000 pounds of food, equal to about 30,000 meals.

0: Food insecurity has become a critical discussion in the city. Daily Bread even hosted a mayoral debate ahead of the October election with the topic of affordability at the forefront. The food bank distributes up to 1 million pounds a week of food throughout the city. Spokesperson Sasha Meekna says the need has only grown.
1: Food bank visits are at an all-time high across the city of Toronto. More than 1 in 10 people in our city are making use of food banks, which is an unprecedented number.
0: The Thanksgiving drive is on until the end of October. Mercedes Gastambide, CBC News, Toronto.
2: 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That's your news at 12 o'clock. I'm Khalil Hassanali. The weather forecast for London today, we have a sunny sky and a high of 21 degrees. For tonight, partly cloudy, dropping down to a low of 12. And then mostly cloudy tomorrow and a high of 21 degrees. Sunny again on Tuesday and a high of 23. For Kitchener-Waterloo, it's going to be sunny today with a high of 20 degrees. Increasing cloudiness overnight as we drop down to a low of 12. And then for Monday, we're expecting a gray sky, getting up to a daytime high of 20 degrees. And then the sunshine returns on Tuesday, getting up to a high of 23.
3: Every day, around 400 Canadians declare bankruptcy. And it almost goes without saying, it's no one's first choice.
4: It's incredible how scared people are of that word. And part of it is that they feel like they're walking away from everything. They're giving it all up. They're saying, I can't do anything anymore.
3: So, bankruptcy. Yeah, you guessed it. Not super fun.

0: been building up stockpiles of oil and refined products like gasoline and diesel. But how the largest oil importer in the world was able to go cold turkey on 5 million barrels a day? That's still a bit of a mystery.
1: China is very, very complex, and a lot of it's a black box. Yes, I think that is something that's just been really, really stressed through this crisis, is just how little we know about the world's largest oil importer.
0: China hasn't explained why it did this. A lot of theories have been floated. Rory's best guess is that China figured keeping the global economy going was in its best interests.
1: China is a heavily export-oriented economy with a flagging domestic economy. And if they need export customers, they were all about to be hit by a massive recessionary energy shock. Maybe they helped backstop the global economy in order to preserve demand for their exports.
0: Whatever its reasons, Rory says China kind of saved the global economy. And now we're seeing more oil getting out of the Persian Gulf. The U.S. Navy is escorting some tankers. Other ships are going dark, turning off the transponders and hoping Iran doesn't shoot at them. Around 12 million barrels a day are now flowing through the strait. Add that to the oil being released from strategic reserves, the Saudis sending more oil through pipelines, and the oil market has found ways to make up for the lost barrels. So, has the world dodged an energy crunch? Well, no, because the price of oil isn't everything.
2: Now to the surging cost of fuel, including diesel, which hit a new all-time record on Tuesday.
3: The price at the pump, but for those who rely on diesel, the picture is a lot more daunting.
0: Diesel prices have jumped by more than $100 a barrel. They're at a record. As for why, well, let's start with some chemistry. Every barrel of oil that's produced goes to a refinery, and that refinery then turns it into products we use, like gasoline or jet fuel. The kind of oil that comes from the Middle East is really good for making diesel. It gets shipped to refineries around the world. But oil is still in short supply, and it's more expensive. And the refineries in the Middle East that make diesel, their shipments still aren't getting through the Strait of Hormuz. They're down by nearly 75%. And that's not the only thing squeezing the global supply of diesel. If we head north and look at what's happening in Russia.
1: Historically, Russia is one of the two or three largest exporters of diesel to the global seaborne market. We have seen the Ukrainian forces dramatically escalate their attacks against Russian oil refineries across the country.
0: So far this year, Ukrainian drones have attacked Russian refineries an average of once every 3 days. Russia has 32 major refineries. Only 5 of them haven't been hit. That's caused a fuel crisis inside the country and slowed its diesel exports to a trickle. So diesel prices are galloping higher. Rory says that's a cost we're all feeling, even if we don't realize it.
1: The only reason that you personally are going to run into diesel prices is if you have, you know, a big diesel-driven F-150 or another truck, or you have a commercial operation fleet, or say you have a home heating oil furnace. That's the only reason you would personally run into a diesel price, you know, on a receipt. But the sneaky bit about diesel is that it's actually in basically every receipt you have.
0: We all know the price of gasoline. It's the rock star. We see it up there on the signs in big red numbers. But in the background, Rory says the world really runs on diesel.
1: So I typically refer to diesel as the industrial workhorse fuel. It's in groceries. It's in the Amazon delivery. It's in everything. If something is being moved from place to place, you know, lion's share of the transportation methods are diesel fueled. If you see an 18 wheel on the highway, that's diesel.
0: So moving stuff around, that's now more expensive. Farmers running tractors, bulldozers on construction sites, commercial fishing boats, all of that is being hit by higher diesel costs. And guess who's picking up the tab?
1: So when we think in a world right now of inflationary pressure, people always think gasoline, but the one that's much more pernicious that spreads into everything is diesel.
0: Diesel prices may not be done. In the U.S., the White House is talking about banning diesel exports. That would be a largely political move that could actually send prices higher eventually. But if it did that, if it turned off the taps, Rory says that would hammer the rest of the world, especially Europe and South America, that

0: On your radio and by podcast, this is The Cost of Living. I'm Paul Habershrood. You know what can be fun? An old-fashioned consumer feeding frenzy. Buyers scrambling over each other for a Tickle Me Elmo or PS5. And the latest? Pokemon cards. A new batch of 30th anniversary cards are being dropped, and collectors are shelling thousands for them. And some are calling it an investment. Sure. But will it pay off?
1: My favorite card from the Blue Page is a Whalmer that looks like it's knitted into a stuffed animal.
2: This is my nephew, Bodie Fisher. He's 10, and he's obsessed with Pokemon cards. And not just because they're cute.
1: And then I have a Japanese Squirtle that could be worth about $230.
2: A while ago, I promised Bodie I'd buy him a new pack. But finding those Pokemon cards wasn't easy.
1: So we started at Indigo, but they were sold out. And then we went down to Mastermind and they were sold out. And then we drove down to London Drugs and they had
2: Pokemon trading cards are having a moment. The company behind them says it's struggling to meet demand as buyers snap up new cards as soon as they drop. Josh Wilson owned a collectible shop in Calgary. It's called Vaulted YYC. Every day, he fields dozens of calls about Pokemon cards.
3: If you actually look, we actually have.
4: This is going to happen the whole interview.
2: Yeah. It's not just kids. A lot of buyers have been collecting these cards since the 90s.
3: Yeah, I think we saw this large wave of people that, you know, kind of always had the connection. Pokemon always had the nostalgia towards it.
2: And now, they have more than just their allowance to spend.
3: You know, a lot of those people are more of a financial safe spot where they can spend their adult money on cards now.
2: Celebrities are getting in on the action, like Justin Bieber and DJ Steve Aoki, who makes videos where he rips open packs.
5: Here we go, guys. Nice. Meowth. Nice.
2: But they're not just doing it for kicks. A lot of these celebrities and influencers are hyping up Pokemon cards as investments.
6: In today's

0: This video, we are going to follow up on a video that I made a couple weeks ago talking about how my kids will be Poke millionaires. I'm as confident as I can.
1: They point to high-profile examples like influencer Logan Paul. A few years ago, he bought a rare Pokemon card for over $5 million.
2: One of 39 copies handed out in 1998 for a Pokemon illustration contest. This card.
1: This year, he sold that Pikachu card for more than $16 million.
3: It sends a signal that says, hey, if these people are willing to spend X number of dollars on this card, well, it's kind of a reinforcing mechanism that says, hey, well, there is big money to be made in this hobby.
1: Jesse Backstrom is an economist at Texas State University. He studies the economics of trading card markets. Jesse says with Pokemon cards, sometimes there's big money to be made, but not always. Like any collectible, the value is in the eye of the beholder. Someone might just really love that Bulbasaur card, and they'll pay through the nose to get it. But
3: does that mean the market is going up? No, not necessarily, because that person had an individual or special attachment to that card.
1: The other thing that drives prices up is scarcity. Cards become valuable over time because they're hard to find. And right now, the Pokemon company is planning to print more cards in North America. Jesse says people who are hoping to cash in on Pokemon cards should remember what happened in the late 80s and 90s.
4: Baseball card collecting is America's fastest growing hobby.
1: Sports trading cards were a hot ticket item then. Producers responded by making more of them. And then
3: there was a massive supply of sealed product that ended up just not being able to be taken off the market by the collecting hobby because nobody wanted it.
1: Cards stopped selling, and their value went way. Bodie Fischer isn't that worried about the long-term value of his investment. He just wants to collect them all. But there's just one little problem.
5: I mean, I don't really have any money, so I can't really buy anything.
1: Well, Bodie, I happen to know someone has a birthday coming up. For the cost of living, I'm Jenny DeRosio.

0: days and the things you can't do if you don't have a card.
1: Right? Online shopping, renting a car. And as Gwen Ruddle says, no credit card makes it almost impossible to travel.
2: Even like to like get a hotel, you need a credit card because they need that damage deposit. And a lot of times they aren't accepting cash or debit anymore. They want a credit card. So like you're kind of like in a way stuck, not being able to do much because you need a credit history or a credit of some sort to do anything really.
0: So she just had to hunker down, but I suppose that doesn't last forever.
1: It's hard, but it isn't forever. And both Gwen and Angela said the same thing to me. They said going bankrupt, like they don't want to do it again, but it does feel like a weight has been lifted from shoulders.
0: And now they have a fresh start, even if it was a journey.
1: Yeah. And they both have a pretty positive outlook on the future. As Gwen says, sometimes you have to bottom out to start over.
2: I think I learned like it definitely like it is a reset kind of thing. You're starting from the bottom, but like when you're not like when you're down on the bottom, the only way is up.
0: This too shall pass.
1: Even bankruptcy.
0: All right. Thanks, Jen.
1: You're welcome.
0: That's all for the show. The Cost of Living is based in Calgary. The show is produced by Daniel Lerman, Jenny DeRosio, and Jennifer Keane, with help from Jeff Tynock. I'm Paul Havertrude. Thanks for listening.

0: That was Michelle Good. We were speaking about her new novel, Eliza Sunshine. Our conversation covered the topic of residential schools. If you're in need of support, you can reach out to the 24-hour crisis line at 1-866-925-4419. I'm Matea Roach, and you're listening to Bookends on CBC Radio. We've all heard the words, will they, won't they, in the context of a romantic relationship. Will these people get together? Will they break? It's going to happen. But we don't often think about it in the context of friendship. But in Teo Matonji's new book, My Person, that's the context she's exploring will they, won't they in. This context of best friends who are deciding whether they should break up. Tanya and Margot have been pretty inseparable since grade school. They share friends, they share years of memories, and they also share a Liberty Village apartment that Margot's parents own. About a year into their domestic codependence, Tanya starts to realize that she's actually not sure if she even likes Margot anymore, and maybe she wants out. But leaving is not just as simple as saying goodbye and closing the door. My Person is a portrait of intense female friendship and knowing when it's time to go. And so much more than that. Taya joins me in studio now to talk all about it. Welcome to Bookends, Taya. Thank you so much for coming in.
1: Thank you for having me.
0: So this book is coming off the success of the short story collection, Shut Up, You're Pretty, that was on Canada Reads in 2024. That was a big hit. But I've heard you say before that despite the success of that book, this is the book that's making you feel like you can say you're a writer. Why is that?
1: Partly

0: I want to make burritos, so we're making burritos. Also.
1: Ah, the sweet sounds of a child not wanting what you're making for dinner. We've all been there, but Alex, she doesn't flinch because she's determined to use what she has in her fridge, whether the kids like it or not.
0: Anyway, what goes on burritos? Salsa rice. Do I have salsa? But I have some of the ingredients that go in salsa, so that's what we're going to use. We got some leftover onion.
1: And with food prices being a little bit out of hand these days, this Halifax mom of three really wants to help other families get by and put food on the table without stretching themselves too thin.
0: You guys are never going to guess how much food I got for $130. The chicken legs are on sale this week. They're a good price. People always question when I buy markdown fish.
1: But here's what I've learned from watching your videos. Almost everything can be frozen.
0: Spinach, $1.60, straight into the freezer.
1: You can always find a substitute. And also, don't be afraid of all of those half-eaten vegetables that are tucked away in the back of your crisper, because they're about to be MacGyvered into dinner tonight.
2: So that's like my skill set that I have, that I'm trying to teach people how to just go in, get things that are affordable that you know your family will eat, that won't get wasted, and then figure out what to do with them afterwards. When I started doing this, I had a toddler and like a preschooler, basically. And then I had a baby that wasn't eating solids, and now they're like multi-sport athletes, and it's just, wow.
3: You don't realize. They become like animals, and they just devour everything in their path.
2: Yeah, you need like a second mortgage just on the fruit. I know. Much. People are like, the meat. I'm like, it's the fruit.
3: If you want blueberries off season, you're like, okay, I'm destroyed already.
2: No, frozen only. Yeah. I'm not doing it. I refuse. Oh my God.
1: Have you always been a frugal person, like naturally frugal, or is it something you kind of learned over time?
2: Well, I learned it from my mother. Listen, she loves a bargain. She's a good sales shopper. And my mom was a banker. So she really prioritized the importance of like long-term savings. And we weren't eating out. Like, we might get a pizza here and there, but you know, getting yourself a little treat like that did not exist. Mm. My mom was like, I'm bringing a coffee in a thermos before it was a thing. And she was like, you're hungry or you're not, but I'm not going to buy you a chocolate bar, because that's $3 that we could put towards, I don't know, something that has just more value to us, like going on an outing to the zoo, let's say. Or she used to compare it to a pair of socks, but like nobody cares about socks, you know. So when I was on maternity leave with my babies, the company I was working for sold. They didn't tell me I was going to get laid off, but I saw it coming miles ahead, right? So at that time, I'm on maternity leave. Obviously, my income was kiboshed, but I had the time because like I was home. And while yes, taking like a baby and a toddler to the grocery store isn't the most convenient, or taking them to multiple stores, I was able to do that. I had the time and I didn't have the money. So like time is money, and was sharing kind of like more budget friendly things, and people took to it.
1: Were you surprised at all though by how many people were into the idea of like just being frugal and learning how to just use what you have and shop smarter?
2: Yeah. Yeah. I am not surprised that a lot of people in the time of inflation need or are searching for a community like that. I am shocked that it was me, yeah. I guess.
0: Let's make my kids lunch with ingredients they hate.
4: I can't wait.
0: I'm just going to break them up.
4: Wait, can I?
0: Well, no, because they're baby carrots and I don't want you to get hurt.
4: Can I please grate cheese?
0: Just want it to be done fast. Okay.
1: I think what I love about your videos is that your kids are right there. You hear their voices on a regular basis. You're talking to them about food. They're watching you do this. What are you hoping they're learning?
2: I hope that they're able to cook for themselves. At this point in our life, they complain a lot, you know, but then they eat it and they're fine, right? So just the exposure, getting used to the textures and tastes. I hope that they learn to not be picky eaters so that they can then feed themselves and their families affordable down the road.
1: I think I can say honestly that one of the more genius things that I saw you do is just the naming of the foods, because I know my kids, they don't get excited for soup, but if I were to say, hey, come eat this pizza soup, then all of a sudden they're like, what's that? Let me dive into that bad boy.
2: Yeah, exactly. Yeah. We call it mommy marketing over here. So like when the kids were little, I used to make, they're called green pancakes. We used to call them Hulk pancakes, and they have spinach blended into them and they're green. And yeah, you can eat the spinach a little bit, but it's maskable.
1: The naming is everything. I also understand that one of the tactics is to get your kids excited about a home-cooked meal is you pack them into takeout containers.
2: I do that, and they do get excited. So I started packing it

0: I got the idea to pack it and take out containers because I was doing it while they were at school, so they didn't see me cooking it. And I would pull it out.
1: Grilled cheeses on garlic cheese bread. Tomato soup for to go with it.
2: Okay.
1: So can I just heat up the tomato soup real quick?
2: Whoever made this at the cafe, 5 stars.
1: And then I just got 2 salads.
0: Most of them still think that we are reviewing takeout.
3: Most of them.
0: I won't say which one doesn't, but somebody may have figured it out.
3: I think this is such an important topic for people because, like you said, economy is a little bit nutso and prices have been soaring. What would you say to anyone who's listening, who's just feeling that weight of grocery prices?
0: I think that if you can cook, you have more control. So learning to cook is probably the most empowering thing that you can do. When you go to the grocery store, you can choose which items you're buying, but you don't have control over what prices the stores have set. And it's not just the grocery prices that are going up, right? It's the gas prices, which is affecting the grocery prices, obviously. It's the cost of living in terms of like rentals and homeownership and all of those things too. So there's all these things that you really don't have control over, but the food you can play with a little bit more. And the more you know how to cook from scratch and substitute, the easier it is and the more empowering it is. Mm-hmm. My goal is to empower people and for more people to be doing this and give them back some control in a world that sometimes feels like you don't have a whole lot of control.
3: Alex came out with a cookbook recently, so if you want to check that out, it's called We Use What We Have Recipes, and it might help you out along the way.
4: Everything old is new again, is what I'm walking away with. Like, fully using what you have in your fridge, bartering, maybe giving something you're not needing to a neighbor who needs it. Like, all of these tactics people have used over time when times get hard. And I think we just need to double down. Go back to what's always worked.
3: Hunting and gathering. That's what I'll be doing this weekend.
4: Yep. Great.
3: A bow and an arrow, and Trevor is out there providing for his family. Thank you. Special thanks to our team of producers who helped put the show together this week. Sarah Tate, Sam Rui Johannes, Bridget Forbes, Jessica Singer, and Andrew Hines.
4: I'm Ife Chiwetelu.
3: And I'm Trevor Tinin. Take care, everybody.

0: And now the weather forecast for London. Some cloud cover rolling in and foggy conditions are expected to develop overnight, dropping to a low of 12. For your Monday, cloudy skies with that fog clearing in the morning, reaching a high of 21. In Kitchener-Waterloo, increasing cloudiness overnight with a 30% chance of showers in the early morning and a low of 10. Tomorrow, cloudy conditions, another 30% chance of showers and 20 degrees for your high.
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5: I'm Dr. Brian Goldman. This is Whatco Black Art. It's not hard to find Canadians who wait a long time for knee replacement surgery. Our show this week is about a guy named Farley Uris who took matters into his own hand. I spoke with Farley and his wife, Lori Kutuza, a retired nurse. Farley is 74 and lives in Edmonton. He had bad osteoarthritis in his right knee and trouble climbing stairs. He went through the gamut of treatments from Tylenol to getting injections of cortisone and hyaluronic acid. So obviously there's a story here. Farley, take us back to the beginning. What was happening with your right knee

0: the before time, before you decided to go to Poland to have the knee replaced?
1: The major problem was there was no timeline. I mean, when your doctor puts your name on a list to get a new knee, you don't get a call every month saying, oh, it's about a year away or 6 months away. I heard nothing for over a year and a half. There was no information. And when it gets to be that point in time, you're starting to lose quality of life. And I wanted to have something done. It's just really frustrating.
0: Same with your family doctor. Your family doctor also couldn't tell you how long, where you were on the wait list and when you might get to see an orthopedic surgeon and get a consult for surgery?
1: Not at all, no. In fact, I won't say I can't speak for him, but he was fine with us looking outside and trying to get it done somewhere else because nothing was happening here.
0: Wow. That someplace else turned out to be Poland. We'll get there in a moment. Lori, I hear that you handle the paperwork.
2: Yes.
0: And of course, as a retired registered nurse, you were providing a lot of his care. Lori, after seeing his family doctor, where was Farley in the process of getting a knee replacement from your standpoint?
2: Our family doctor put in a referral to the Bone and Joint Center, and we heard nothing. And we live not too far away from the Bone and Joint Center, about 2 kilometers away. So one day I decided to go to the Bone and Joint Center, and this was about May of 2025. And I went to the front desk and I said, my husband's on a wait list. Where is he? She couldn't even find his name. So anyway, I took the card there. I drove over to our family doctor. So he put in another referral, urgent, still nothing. So this was May of 2025. So by June, we were looking out of country.
0: Farley, going to another country to have the knee surgery done is a big step. Was there a moment when you just said, Lori, I got to do this?
1: I think it was just the time. Like, we hadn't heard anything. So, you know, I started looking first in Canada and then a doctor in Mexico. And then I started looking online and I got some good reports of Poland. So then I started checking in with Poland.
0: How did you decide on Poland?
1: The main thing for Poland was the package. They not only did your knee, they provided a place for you to stay at the hospital if you so choose, which I did. And they also provided all your meals and daily physiotherapy.
0: Here's a bit of a video recorded by Farley's physiotherapist in Poland. It shows an exercise Farley had to do as part of his recovery.
3: And after a few days, you can start walking without the stick, or you can just have contact with the ground, but don't push your body weight on your stick, okay?
1: I didn't get any of that kind of information from anyone in Canada. See, they had a, you know, like a program where they would take care of you. Hmm.
0: What about the price of the surgery? Was there a difference?
1: There was a major difference, which is Poland was about $17,000 per knee.
0: Canadian.
1: Montreal quoted me $25,000 for one knee. And like I say, there was very little follow-up on that one. And I talked to the people in BC. I don't remember getting a quote.
0: A month before Farley flies out to Poland, he gets a letter from the Edmonton Bone and Joint Clinic saying he has an appointment with a local orthopedic surgeon in late September 2025. Farley didn't wait for that appointment. He had his right knee replaced in Poland on September 2nd. He also had severe arthritis in his left knee and had the left knee replaced just a few days later while he was still in Poland. Lori, since you finally heard from the Edmonton Bone and Joint Clinic and they were going to bring Farley in for an assessment, did you consider canceling the surgery in Poland?
2: Not at all.
0: And Farley, how about you?
1: No, I was happy with going to Poland. I mean, after speaking to Maya, the lady that was my contact, and, you know, seeing it online and just the professionalism, I didn't feel that, like, they were trying to make up for it in Canada, but, you know, after waiting a year and a half and 2 years, you just can't turn and say, well, no, everything is fine now, so we'll just cancel everything else. We'll stay here. That didn't enter my mind because I had no idea if they were just going to assess me and say, well, yeah, we'll put you back on the list and you'll be good for next summer, next fall, or if they were going to do it within 2 weeks. I had no idea what was going to happen, but I did know that when I went to Poland on the 2nd, I was going to have my knee done.
0: So, Lori, what made you want to try and recoup some of the out-of-pocket costs?
2: Well, since we're consumers of healthcare here in Canada in the one-payer system, and we pay taxes for healthcare, I felt it is our right to try and recoup.
0: So first stop was the Alberta government, right?
2: Correct. Under Alberta Health. There is an online form, and it's an out-of-country claim form, and I filled everything in, and also the cost of everything in Polish money.
0: It worked out to $34,000 Canadian, or $17,000 per knee. That didn't include flight and travel insurance. In addition to all that, Farley says he had to pay a $350 fee to get a private pay appointment with an orthopedic surgeon in Canada following his knee replacements. He needed to do that because he wasn't able to arrange for aftercare for his knee replacements in Alberta's public system. Back to Lori, who applied to the Alberta government to get reimbursed for their out-of-pocket expenses. What was the response and when did you get it?
2: I sent everything in September 24th and October 3rd, 2025. Farley got a letter. We have received your claim for our assessment on September 24th, 2025. We have completed our assessment and all of the claim has been denied.
0: Were there any reasons given for the denial?
2: It says here, whereas it has been determined that the rates payable for outpatient and inpatient goods and services provided outside of Canada remain unchanged, but effective April 1st, 2020, the rates except for hemodialysis shall be payable only in the case of an emergency. So I took all of this in the opposition MLA here, and they wrote to the ministry and they called me back and I said, look, there's this online claim form. I said, then you shouldn't have like for outside claims, out of country claims, if you have that online. So it was just going, being handed from one person to another there.
0: You're saying that the entire application for reimbursement was moot by the time that you submitted it in September of 2025, because it was not going to be reimbursed in any, under any circumstances.
2: Correct.
0: How do you feel about that?
2: Well, after seeing my husband in pain and his quality of life declining, and we couldn't even get a proper urgent consult in time, I feel people should be reimbursed for what I call the mess the government has caused.
0: So the next stop was the federal government and the medical expense tax credit. You filed under that, didn't you, Farley?
1: Yeah. Yeah, we had Lori, as you can tell from this, Lori's the document person, but we gave it all to our accountant and they handled it through our taxes.
0: Farley sent in the receipts from Poland and did get some relief on his taxes because of the medical expense tax credit. This tax credit has been around for decades. It's not a true reimbursement for medical expenses, as it's a non-refundable tax credit. So, Lori, you think Alberta and other provincial governments should go a step further and reimburse you for going out of the country to get surgery instead of waiting in Canada to the full extent of the expenses that you paid. Make the case for that.
2: Making the case for that, well, urgent means urgent. When a family doctor sends urgent, it means like you should have like a 72-hour turnaround time to see somebody. And that does not mean weeks or months. And I saw my husband going, like his quality of life was going downhill. He was in pain. It's frustrating to see that people have to turn to another country or another province.
0: We asked the Alberta government for comment. In an email, a spokesperson with the Ministry of Primary and Preventative Health Services acknowledged that the province's existing out-of-country health services program is too difficult for Albertans to navigate. The province is reviewing how urgent and exceptional cases are handled. The statement also mentions dual practice, Alberta legislation that came into effect earlier this month. It permits surgeons to do surgery both at private clinics and at public hospitals. The province says it hopes the new law will improve access to care and keep Albertans from going out of province or out of the country. Critics say dual practice is a violation of the Canada Health Act. We'll have much more to say about dual practice later this season. You're listening to White Coat Black Art. This week, fighting for reimbursement for medical expenses. Farley Uris traveled to Poland to have both of his knees replaced there because the wait in his home province in Alberta had become unbearable. Farley and his wife, Lori Kotuza, think Alberta should reimburse people who travel out of the country for medically necessary surgery.

0: We've heard from people in other provinces who want the same thing. Stephen Lewis is an adjunct professor of health policy at the University of British Columbia and co-host of the podcast Health Policy Off Script. He thinks the provinces need to do more to address long wait times for joint replacement and other surgeries. Stephen Lewis, welcome back to White Coat Black Art.
1: Thank you.
0: We heard from a couple in Alberta, Laurie and Farley, who wanted the provincial government to pay for Farley's out-of-country knee replacement surgery, which was done in Poland. And we've heard from others as well. I know it depends on the province, but how often, generally speaking, under circumstances, do provinces reimburse people like Farley?
1: If it's an emergency situation, provinces will reimburse you pretty much anywhere. If it's in this case, if it's non-urgent and knee replacements normally aren't, you need permission. That's the short answer. The province has to say, we'll do it. You're approved and they will reimburse you at the rate the province would normally pay internally. So if it's lower than in another province, you might have to pay some extra, but that's basically the rule.
0: And one of the darn things about Canada is that we don't have a healthcare system. We've got 10 provinces and 3 territories, and they all have different rules. And I gather some provinces might have been more generous with reimbursement than others. The rules vary, don't they?
1: Yes, and their approvals may be a bit more lenient too. So, for example, if a province thinks that it has either a permanent or a temporary shortage of capacity, it may actually contract with a neighboring province to do some procedures. So again, it varies by circumstance.
0: Any sense if this has changed in recent years?
1: I don't think we have enough data to know that there is a trend line. Historically, the amount of care that people sought on their own out of country has been pretty low. I think the reason why we're seeing more interest in these kinds of things is because there are some persistently long wait times, particularly for orthopedics.
0: Yeah. And to that end, Laurie and Farley told us that they think they should be reimbursed because wait times are too long in Alberta and Farley's quality of life was diminished. What do you think of that?
1: Well, the devil is always in the details. And regardless of an individual case, I think there is an issue that governments have to come to grips with here. What is a reasonable wait time? And there are two aspects to that. The most serious one is people are waiting so long that their prospects to benefit from the procedure diminish because things are getting worse and worse and worse, and the surgical remedy, if that's the case, won't be as effective as it would have been had it been done months earlier. And the second aspect of that is if people are suffering, I mean, that is diminished quality of life. And I think it's a real question about how much diminished quality of life should people have to endure before they get served in the public system. One of the core principles of the Canada Health Act is accessibility. Well, at what point is accessibility violated by any reasonable standard? Having said all that, I think the other issue is some people do wait too long, but the interesting part is some people don't wait very long at all for the same procedure in the same general state of health. Why the variation? Why don't governments manage the variation in wait times so that everybody waits plus or minus a month, and there are always extenuating circumstances, but let's say everyone should wait about the same amount of time for the same procedure in the same state of need. If that's the principle, we have to ask ourselves, and government should ask themselves, why is there such variation?
0: Farley's family doctor encouraged him to go out of country when he couldn't get a timely joint replacement operation in Alberta. What do you think of that?
2: Well, it depends on what the family doc thought the options really were. Again, I think in some ways this is raises the issue of what is the advocacy and fairness accountability for primary care in these circumstances, or even it could be a specialist. So the primary care physicians in Alberta certainly should know the variation in wait times. if they have a patient that is really stretching that wait time and it's getting longer and longer, what is their advocacy responsibility? What is the responsibility of everyone in that chain of referral from primary care to the orthopedics community to the hospitals that say, look, one of our core obligations is fairness here. People should, again, wait relatively the same amount of time for the same procedure in the same circumstance. When it isn't, whose responsibility is it to compress those wait times?
0: You know, and Stephen, I think it's fair to say in the case of Lori and Farley that they try. Now, Lori is a retired registered nurse. She knows the system. She actually went to the Edmonton Bone and Joint Clinic and asked, you know, a very simple question. Where's my husband on the wait list? They couldn't tell her. It turns out he actually did receive an appointment, which would have taken place a month after he left for Poland. But it's the not knowing. And not knowing where you are on the wait list. And certainly there's no appearance of an escalation to action, to further action, or some indication of accountability for failing to meet wait time targets.
2: This is sadly happens thousands of times a day all over Canada. It's a black box for people. And it's kind of unconscionable that we don't organize wait lists and wait times in the public interest. Your case gets tossed into this ether and you don't know what happens to it most of the time and you can't even find out. Now contrast that in areas where the stakes are higher. Well, in cardiac care, it's not like that.
0: No.
2: It's wait time sensitive. And when it's non-life-threatening conditions, and it's so-called elective surgery, which just means it's not urgent. It doesn't have to be done tomorrow. It's chaos and it's anarchy. And there have been suggestions for decades on organizing wait lists properly, making sure they're pooled, making sure people are paying attention to unreasonable variations in how long people wait, figuring out supply. But it's idiosyncratic if it happens anywhere. So it is a public system failure of management and organization.
0: Which, of course, you know, provides the impetus for people like Farley to seek joint replacement out of the country.
2: So this is not a solution that's open to a whole lot of people regardless. And again, I think the worst outcome would be is if people started making assumptions that if they're middle class, if they have any money set aside, don't rely on the public system. It's going to be terrible. You're going to wait interminably. You will get no information. So you better start thinking about going out of country. I think that's it would be a terribly unfortunate trend. And I think, again, it's on the public system to get better. We spend enough money in healthcare in this country, so we don't have to have these problems. And other countries don't have problems of the magnitude that Canada does on wait times.
0: So What I mean, you've alluded to this kind of long-term problem that it's not just Alberta, it's many provinces, and there are probably thousands and thousands of Canadians who've experienced the same kinds of delays that Farley talked about on the show. What's the fix? What should the provinces be doing that they aren't doing right now?
2: Well, a few things. First of all, they have to take the problem seriously. Every province, every ministry has data that shows the variations in wait times and how many people are waiting a very long time. And it doesn't have to be all that many to undermine confidence in the system, because those are the cases that get on the front page of the newspaper and people start to think that that's the norm or that's a big risk. Secondly, they have to manage the problem. Clinical care is a massive enterprise. Health systems are complicated. The flow of patients from family medicine to specialists to surgery, this is a chain of events. And when you have a whole bunch of autonomous decision makers making decisions, they're not always going to align. Some people will have better channels than others. Some surgeons will have more OR time than others, and all these kinds of things. These conditions have been known for decades, and there have been studies and inquiries. I was part of the Western Canada Waitlist Project. It's now 30 years old and so on. but nobody better.

0: sells the cat. I mean, basically, the public interest in a fair system has to trump particular interests among insiders, among surgeons, and so on, to see who divides up the pie and whose patients get served better. If you don't manage this, this problem will persist no matter how much money we throw at it and how much we increase capacity.
1: Now, you know, when it comes to Farley and Laurie, they think the province should reimburse them for their troubles. And, you know, if I'm going to be the devil's advocate for a second, I can see the province is not wanting to reimburse people in the same shoes as Farley because they want to put a lid on provincial health expenditures. And if they reimbursed everyone who goes out of province or out of country for quicker treatment, of course, that would create two tiers. It would only be available to the people who could afford to lay out the money in the first place. But there is a middle ground here that doesn't give patients carte blanche to dictate when they get treated, but holds the province actually accountable to long delays. Is there?
0: Well, there are a couple of theoretical remedies, at least. One is you have a wait time guarantee. The second option, which I suspect is a long shot, but I don't think it is absurd to think about, would be a class action suit. And if governments don't want to face the prospect of this kind of litigation, they should pay attention. Again, this is an avoidable problem with the capacity we have. You may have median wait times and typical wait times and average wait times that are longer than you would like. And maybe 6 months, even for a hip, is too long. But it's not absurdly long, and it's not going to compromise your chances of benefit. And I think most people would say, well, it's not great, but it's not absurd. But when you get beyond a year and a half, and when you tack on top of that, how long it takes to see a specialist, there is a lot of suffering going on in the country because we don't manage to get these wait times under control. So one way or another, I think that's what provinces may face. Now, the third option, which is a bit more sinister, is that some provinces may look at this as an opportunity to create a two-tier system. And again, look what Alberta has done on other counts, right? Self-referral for diagnosis, which is an invitation to jump the queue. Now, I don't think any province is going to declare, and Alberta certainly hasn't, that we're done with single-tier Medicare. But if you keep chipping away at it that way and you don't solve these access problems, middle-class people are going to start bolting. So it is eroding because we haven't solved these problems. It's an enormous challenge for governments. And if the public gets agitated enough, it's got two options. One, it can say, we're going to make this a political priority, fix this or you're done. Or sadly, maybe a whole lot of people have less devotion to Medicare than they did a generation ago, and that there is some interest in a two-tier system and a very minimalist public system. So we're kind of at a crossroads with these access problems. And I suspect if they're not solved in the next few years, we're going to see a lot more erosion than we already do.
1: Stephen Lewis, thank you for speaking with us.
0: You're welcome.
1: In a sense, Farley and Laurie are on that leading edge of people that Stephen Lewis talked about. They were fed up enough with the wait on the public side that they decided to go to Poland for surgery instead. But they believe in publicly funded healthcare. I went back to them with one of Stephen Lewis's other suggestions.
2: So Farley, Stephen Lewis suggested a wait time guarantee provided by the province. What do you think of that? You know, that's where you would have been guaranteed by health authorities to receive your joint replacement surgery in X amount of time or other measures would kick in. What do you think of that?
3: Well, I think the concept is good. One of the factors that would enter into it for me would be, how is my quality of life?
2: So Farley, what you're saying is that it's not an arbitrary amount of time that you wait isn't necessarily satisfactory, which you would want the authorities to take into account just how much your quality of life has declined while you've been waiting.
3: Well, since they never got a hold of me, and it was about a year and a half when I decided to move overseas, probably, like you're saying, maybe a year would have worked or something like that, because it did take me a year and a half to just figure out that there was no motion. There was no indication that I was in the driver's seat or that I was even going to be looking at something down the road. It was a blank slate, so you can't wait forever.
1: At minimum, people like Farley and Lori want to know where they are on the wait list. In any case, they won't wait forever for surgery. And I suspect many Canadians won't wait forever for fixes to the system. The reason we told you Lori and Farley's story this week is that they wrote to us. You can do that too. Our email address is whitecoat@cbc.ca. Stephanie Dubois produced our show this week with help from Jennifer Warren and Samir Chabra. Our digital producer is Catherine Jew. Our senior producer is Colleen Ross. I'm Brian Goldman, and I'm proud to bring you stories from the Canadian side of the gurney. See you next week.
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9: Okay, so Primetime is a new movie that's out in theaters now. It's starring Robert Pattinson, and it's a thriller inspired by that controversial reality TV show. Do you remember that? To Catch a Predator? The group chat's in. You'll hear about that, and also you'll hear about this delightful new docuseries called The History of Concrete.
10: From CBC News, The World This Hour, I'm Kaz Boivin. Authorities in southwestern England are still investigating an incident near a Royal Air Force base. Counter-terror police have arrested five men initially detained on suspicion of violating the UK Explosives Act. They were intercepted along with three vans just outside RAF Fairford. Maggie Blythe is with Gloucester Police.
11: A cordon remains in place around the vehicles, and around 85 households are currently unable to return to their homes.
10: Few details about the suspects or their motives have yet been released. RAF Fairford does host U.S. bombers deployed in missions against Iran. U.S. President Donald Trump says American officials are coordinating with British counterparts and claims the suspects were already under investigation. The Trump administration is days away from enacting a ban on several Canadian imports. Despite the imminent escalation, as Benjamin Lopez-Steven explained, some experts say the tensions appear to be easing.
12: The parties have now very deliberately downed their weapons.
13: Some Canadian businesses will be blocked from sending their goods down south, but former Canadian Ambassador Frank McKenna is optimistic about Canada-U.S. relations. Trump's ban goes into effect Tuesday, just after midnight, but McKenna says the move is minor compared to what Trump's done before.
12: And the fact that we probably won't retaliate, that tells us that we're at a stage where the blood is no longer boiling.
13: The ban will target items like motorcycles, some alcoholic drinks, and whey protein. That's a problem for Jim McMahon, founder of Fit Foods, which makes protein powder drinks. He says the industry is unsure what comes next, but he's ready to fight.
14: We're pretty darn proud Canadians, and I'm ready to just go to war anywhere on the planet to make sure that we're going to do well.
13: On Friday, U.S. Trade Representative Jameson Greer said Trump is comfortable with where things stand with Canada, and there's no urgency to strike a deal. Benjamin Lopez-Steven, CBC News, Ottawa.
10: Today is the first of 2 days for advance voting in Quebec's provincial election. The province's election body has instructed poll workers to stick to French, but some Anglophone voters say they're still receiving the guidance they need in English. Cameron Mahler has more.
15: A steady stream of people were filing in and out of an advance polling station in Elmer, Quebec. It's the first of 2 days of early voting, and residents in this particularly Anglophone area of the province are eager.
16: There's often fewer lines, and it gets it out of the way.
17: Make sure I don't forget in a week, or maybe it'll be inconvenient or something.
18: Because there's going to be too many people next week.
15: Just this week, Elections Quebec directed its poll workers to not speak to voters in English. But at least at some stations, it's not an issue.
19: I'm a Francophone, but my husband's an Anglophone, and he spoke in English and did receive service in English.
15: There are five parties vying for seats in the

0: Quebec Assembly, but pollster Philippe Fournier, editor-in-chief of 338 Canada, says there's no one dominant force.
1: So yes, it will be a fragmented National Assembly after October 5th.
0: Polls are open from 9:30 in the morning to 8 at night, today and tomorrow. Election Day is October 5th. Cameron Waller, CBC News, Ottawa.
2: Newfoundland Labrador is developing a five-year strategy to reverse its shrinking population. As Laura Howells explains, the province is looking for public feedback on how to grow.
3: Minister Lynn Paddock wants more people in Newfoundland and Labrador. The province's fertility rate is at an all-time low, 1.08 children per woman. For the last decade, more people are dying each year than being born. Migration is the only reason the population is growing, but that growth has slowed down as the federal government slashed immigration.
4: We need to grow our labor forces given the variety of projects that are coming. And all of that will support you and I into our golden years as well.
3: Paddock says the province wants more control over immigration and recently got approval for 1,000 more spots. Other ways to grow, getting locals who move away to come back. And of course, having more babies. Affordable childcare and education support could help encourage that, says MUN economics professor Tony Fang.
5: If the provincial government is really serious about long-term population growth, economic growth, they have to invest.
3: Laura Howells, CBC News, St. John's.
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6: And now the weather forecast for London. Some cloud cover rolling in and foggy conditions are expected to develop overnight, dropping to a low of 12. For your Monday, cloudy skies with that fog clearing in the morning, reaching a high of 21. In Kitchener-Waterloo, increasing cloudiness overnight with a 30% chance of showers in the early morning and a low of 10. Tomorrow, cloudy conditions, another 30% chance of showers and 20 degrees for your high.
7: Okay, look, two big feature debuts to talk about this week. Primetime is about the man who changed the face of true crime reality TV. And The History of Concrete is about something that we all take for granted. And it takes that and turns it into comedy gold. A lot of buzz about these two films. I'm Alamin Abdul-Mahmoud, and this is Commotion. Jackson Weaver is here. Sarah Ty Black is here. Roxana Haddad is here. Hello to all of you.
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7: It's
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7: nice hello. To see you. Let's set the mood, shall we? Set the mood by starting with this trailer. Have a listen to this.
10: Who are you?
11: She have a seat right there.
10: I'm Chris Hansen with Dateline NBC, and we're doing a story on adults who try to meet teens online. You see how this looks, right?
12: I don't really like your show, but America loves it. So I need to move you to Catch a Predator, 9 p.m. prime time.
7: Okay, that is a bit of the trailer for the new movie Primetime. Robert Pattinson is playing the TV host and journalist Chris Hansen here from the show To Catch a Predator. Jackson, very briefly, what should people know about this movie?
8: I mean, if you weren't around, I guess, in the world, there was a show in the 2000s called, or a program series in the 2000s called To Catch a Predator. Chris Hansen would get his team to go online, pose as children. Men would say they want to meet up. The men would show up at that house, and then Chris Hansen would walk out of a bathroom or a closet and say, "What are you doing here?" Cops would swoop in. That person would get arrested. This is a movie about that show and a very particular thing that happened. And if you know, you know. And if you don't know, you can find out from the movie. The movie itself is less a true story than it is, this is what I kind of want to say about what this show did to our brains.
7: Yeah, I think like that's right. I think like that specific idea of, okay, we are in a moment where we can look back at the existence of a show and talk about the ways that it created a new kind of expectation from culture. And I want to get into that in a moment. But Roxana, I really appreciated the way that Jackson just cast it. He said, if you weren't around in the world, which is another way of saying, if you were young. You know, if you were young at the time when this show happened, it's To Catch a Predator, hosted by Chris Hansen. It was basically a part of the NBC show Dateline. So like a part of Dateline, that you know, every once in a while they do a To Catch a Predator episode and America would go, we're locked in. Let's do this. You watched the series when it aired. Do you want to talk about like why it was such a big deal?
9: Yeah. I mean, I think we were in culture where like Cops was on. We had this weird fascination with when teenage girls were turning 18.

0: Like, we had like countdown meters for the Olsen twins. It was like sort of a rancid cultural time. And I think it allowed for something like To Catch a Predator, because like this grew out of a concern for what are your children doing online? And the segment started with Chris Hinton being like, there are threats on the web that you are unaware of as a parent, and I'm going to explain them to you, like make the threats real for you. So it sort of started, I think, from this place of like, everyone has this concern, and we as a news magazine are going to break it down. And then it really grew into sort of like a voyeuristic thing that I think we were used to getting used to in the time in television culture. And what the movie does, which is very interesting, is it sort of links it to the period of like the invasion of Iraq, the invasion of Afghanistan. What were we doing culturally that made us like want to watch bad people get punished? And so I think like when I think about that time, I do remember a lot of that, like the immediate thrill of watching someone get punished was very much part of the show and how popular it was.
1: I do think that like there is a lot to mine from that cultural moment. There's
0: Yeah.
1: a lot to mine from that cultural moment in general. To Catch a Predator's popularity specifically, obviously a lot to mine there. Lance Oppenheim is the director of this film. Sarah Taiyeh, in taking To Catch a Predator and giving it the film treatment, what do you make of the movie? Is it successful?
2: Well, I'd like to thank Roxana for literally just reminding me from the recesses of my mind that I was watching Cops as a child. That's
3: I was watching To Catch a
2: time we
3: Predator as a
2: live in.
3: child.
1: Dark times.
2: But
1: Yes.
2: I think the film is so interesting and compelling in terms of like the form and the tone. Even when I wasn't fully convinced about what it was trying to say, about the way it was telling the story, about Robert Pattinson, who is at like peak affectation here. But I think it has this really interesting tone that moves from very unsettling to darkly comic and back again. And I think that a lot of audiences don't know what to do with that, which is kind of letting those more uncomfortable moments sit in the air and take them in without like running to the catharsis of laughter. I love the way it looked. Oppenheimer's shooting in this like boxy, almost claustrophobic frame with these grimy, blurry, textured VHS kind of visual aspects, these saturated colors, intense lighting, and super close push-ups to Robert Pattinson's face. And I loved all of that. I love a dramatic, intense film. And I really loved how they also lean into like that texture and physicality of late 2000s media formats. But again, the story, the characters, I'm not sure. I always love Merritt Weaver, and I loved her here. And it was, of course, a treat to see my biological father, Bokeem Woodbine, as a Republican cop, which is something I thought I'd never say. But I do think there's a seediness to the film that isn't being owned by Oppenheim in the way someone like a Todd Haynes would own that.
1: I the idea of also like wanting that seediness, I think, is like an interesting thing to sort of look at this film and go, well, we could push a little bit deeper into this. Jackson, what about you? Did primetime work for you?
3: I loved it. It's like Nightcrawler vibes in that seediness, I think. But also, like, what it does
1: Shout
3: is
1: out
3: I think,
1: Nightcrawler.
3: thank you. I think it subverts something that I'm seeing a lot of. There's this queer theorist by the name of Lee Edelman. He had this book where he wrote about the idea of reproductive futurism, which, to be short, it's that basically all of politics and pop culture has revolved around the idea of protecting the child, which is like this kind of ethereal idea we have of this non-specific child. So like every policy position just boils down to who can say I am protecting a child.
1: It's for the children.
3: Wins. And that's kind of what this movie is discussing, exploring, except from a vantage point of people that in the movie's argument don't necessarily actually have real children's best interests in mind. There's almost no kids actually in this movie other than Hanson's kids, who are basically ignored and like shepherded around in a weird way. And there's a segment in India that also children are used for voyeuristic purposes. And the movie itself is kind of positing, okay, we saw all of this content that made us feel good, that we would be able to be very violent and perform our hatred of this group, but like how much good were we actually doing? And I liked that a lot about this movie.
1: I want to come back to that in a moment, because like that is a part of the controversy that is around this film. But Roxana, let me ask you, like, you watch that original series and then you watch this film. If the film is trying to sort of refract how you experience that series and say, actually, this is the thing he was doing to our culture, what did you

0: And I think the defining Elizabeth Holmes document already exists, and it's Liz Merriweather's The Dropout.
1: Mm-hmm.
0: But then, you know, on another point, I do think it is fascinating to see how mercurial and chameleon-like some of these people are. And I think it's useful to see that behavior in action and to like extrapolate it to other parts of our lives. Like, as Jackson was saying, like, this is like a symptom of like a broader cultural thing that has been happening for a long time, like the backroomsification of all of our lives.
1: Yes.
0: And so I am sort of interested most to see Nathan, who can be a very uncompromising figure, what he does to like prod and poke at that affect and mm-hmm. that performance. I'm curious to see like how far Nathan goes. I guess that's really the question. How far will Nathan go this?
2: He will infinitely far.
1: You do watch that trailer and you can kind of register in his eyes him breaking kayfabe for a moment ago.
2: Yes.
1: Oh, I've met someone a little bit crazier than me. Like that is kind of like the reaction that you keep seeing as he registers, you know, as he's gonna keep looking at Elizabeth Holmes. Okay, before I let you guys go, I would love to get a recommendation from each of you. Jackson Weaver, why do you want to start?
2: I mean, everyone has been recommending, as Roxana mentioned, Predators, which is a documentary about creep catchers. So, I mean, about the To Catch Predator, which you should watch that. But something different, Shamed, a Canadian documentary about creep hunters, creep catchers, the copycat group of To Catch a Predator. Very good for free on TVO, YouTube, Canadian. Check it out.
1: Let's go. Roxana, what about you?
0: I am gonna recommend a book, an old book.
1: She reads. Wow.
0: I know. I'm so sorry. I have been rereading John Steinbeck this summer, and I'm rereading East of Eden, and I just love it so much. And I think if you have any interest in watching the Netflix adaptation that comes out soon, I think you owe yourself to read this like beautiful, dense, musing book about like the concept of free will. And I think at this time, especially when things increasingly feel like bleak and dark, it is somewhat comforting to read this book that posits that like you as an individual can make choices about your own life.
1: And East of Eden as a recommendation. What a recommendation. All right. I'd love to see
3: it.
1: Sarah Ty, 30 seconds to you, pal. What do you got?
3: I'm going to recommend Once Upon a Time in Harlem, which I caught at TIFF. It's a documentary built from footage that the late filmmaker William Greaves shot in the 70s at a cocktail party at Duke Ellington's house with so many artists, intellectuals, political figures who were pivotal to the Harlem Renaissance movement. It's an amazing, amazing living record of these conversations about Black cultural, artistic, political life. And shameless self-promotion, if you miss it at TIFF, you can catch it at the Paradise next week where it's screening as part of my screening series, Black Gold.
1: Mm. Amazing. Thank you guys so much. This has been such a wonderful time. Thanks for coming on the show today.
2: Thank you. Thank you.
1: Yeah.
0: Thank you.
1: Good to have you guys. Sarah Ty Black is a freelance film critic in Toronto. Their work shows up in the Globe and Mail and right here on Commotion. Roxana Haddadi is a TV critic at Vulture, and Jackson Weaver is a senior writer at CBC Entertainment. He was also right here in Toronto. My name is Alamine Abdul Mahmoud. This show is called Commotion. We'll be back on Monday. We'll see you then.

0: Ridge Secondary School, where she killed 6 people and injured 27 others before killing herself. The shooter was a heavy ChatGPT user and had apparently discussed the plan with ChatGPT. And repeatedly, OpenAI did not advise the RCMP. Many grieving families of the victims are suing OpenAI for not contacting the RCMP or other local law enforcement. Nobody from OpenAI would speak to us for this series, but here's part of a message OpenAI's Vice President of Global Policy, Anne O'Leary, wrote in response to Tumblr Ridge, read here by one of my colleagues.
1: OpenAI's automated system did account, and it was subsequently sent to human review to determine whether our usage policies were violated and whether the account warranted referral to law enforcement. Based on what we could see at that time, the account was banned in June 2025. We did not identify credible and imminent planning that met our threshold to refer the matter to law enforcement.
0: The companies behind these bots say these situations are exceedingly rare. In October of 2025, Sam Altman said on X, quote, "For a very small percentage of users in mentally fragile states, there can be serious problems," end quote. The company has estimated that only 1 out of approximately 700 ChatGPT users discussed suicidal intentions over the course of a month, and fewer than 1 out of every 1,500 showed signs of psychosis or mania. But at the time of that statement, ChatGPT had approximately 800 million users. That translates to more than 500,000 with potential psychosis or mania, and more than 1 million people with possible suicidal intent. But there's something else the companies point out. These things, psychosis, suicides, murders, they were all happening before chatbots. Most people don't do these things, and plenty of people use chatbots. So I asked Soren about that.
2: What seems to be happening across many of the cases that we have heard of is that it starts with a more mundane use for everyday purposes, where people get to know the technology and then they start using it for more and more complex tasks and maybe also for more personal tasks. And that may be one of the places where this goes wrong. This is what we believe to be the underlying mechanism, namely the fact that the chatbots confirm the users even though their ideas are false, and saying, yes, what a wonderful idea, do more of this, and I am here to help you, and let's develop this idea more.
0: Soren decided to test this himself. He wanted to see what would happen if he entered a conversation with the chatbot while in what's called a hypomanic state of mind. This is one step before a full manic episode. Soren wanted to see if he showed up in this mentally fragile state, if the chatbot would call him out, calm him down, check him at all, or just amp him up. Soren came in with big energy and big ideas.
2: As we moved through this correspondence, the energy level and the content became more and more energetic and unrealistic and more transgressive.
0: For example, the chatbot talked Soren through picking up a server at a restaurant while, as far as it was concerned, he was out to dinner with his wife and kids.
2: I also revealed to the chatbot that this had led to an intimate encounter with the particular witch, and there was actually not really any pushback as to that whatsoever.
0: And then he tested its business acumen.
2: I said that, you know, I had developed this business idea about people trading cryptocurrency based on their star sign, which I personally think would be a tremendously bad idea. But the chatbot said, well, this was completely next level.
0: As next level, good.
2: It was using words that were very, very positive and really saying that my ideas were extraordinary.
3: So what does it say to you as a researcher?
2: I think if you would accept that I was in a hypomanic episode when corresponding with the chatbot, that could well have pushed me into a full manic episode. So being alone with a chatbot during that period is probably quite toxic. They need to be grounded in reality by people who have their best interest.
0: And Peter was determined to be that person for Melissa.
4: I said, I don't think that AI are sentient. I don't agree with you on this. I'm not going to stop you, but I'm not going to support you anymore in this.